0: enjoy the Sabbath, which is simply a symbol that you have been resting, completely resting in Him throughout the week. You see, beloved, we have been presenting, I believe that we have been presenting the Sabbath to our fellow Christians in a way where they're just like, well, man, it's just, what's the big deal about a day? It's just a day. So, anytime we break any of the commandments of God, how many of His commandments? Any. We have already broken the Sabbatismos, the Sabbath. The Sabbath is very simple. Do you rest or do you resist? When God says something, do you rest or do you resist? It's that simple. Because if you resist, then no matter how much you come to church on Sabbath and you pay your tithes on Sabbath and you dress up on Sabbath, you are not keeping. It's a false sign to you. Do you understand? You have taken a sign. It's almost like, I mean, I hate to use this analogy. Well, I better not use that analogy. You have taken a sign when the reality is not there. Does that make sense? That's what we are doing with the Sabbath. And so, what you and I need to understand is that even the commandments themselves are an amplification of the Sabbath. All the Ten Commandments, they are an amplification of what it means to what? To rest in God. You say, how is that, Pastor? Listen to me. 8 out of the Ten Commandments begin with what? Nobody caught that. Thou shalt what?
1: Not.
0: Don't do. Rest. Stop. I'm not asking you to do anything. Just stop. Don't do. God says, I've forgiven you. I've made you righteous. Now I say, God, what can I do now to help it? I just don't. Don't steal. Just rest. Rest from stealing. Rest from lying. Rest from killing. Rest from adultery. That's what He's saying. Just rest. Isn't that? Okay, so that's 8 out of the 10. And then the other two, what are we thinking of? What are the other two that do not begin with thou shalt not? Honor thy mother and father. Rest in what your parents say. Am I right? Rest. Don't resist your parents. Rest. Be obedient. Be subject to them. Rest. So 9 out of the 10 commandments tell us to what? And then remember the Sabbath day to keep it holy. 6 days shalt thou labor and do all thy work, say it with me. But the seventh day is the Sabbath of the Lord thy God. In it thou shalt not do any work. Listen to me. In the Ten Commandments, there is not one work. Are you tired of getting dirt kicked in your face by other Christians? Oh, you Adventists, you're all about works. The Ten Commandments, it's all about works. No, beloved, there is not one work in the Ten Commandments. Wow. Wow. You mean I just believe them all along? Well, there are good works. No, beloved, there is not one work in the Ten Commandments. All the commandments point us to rest. Do you see how the devil has flipped this? And we're fighting on his ground. Beloved, it's time for us to take the true rest of God to the earth. And I believe that the sincere Christian will accept the Sabbath when they realize that it is the very foundation of rest. It is the very symbol that our lives are submitted to the will of God, and we recognize and confess that there is nothing we can do. Lord, have mercy. To be saved.
1: Jesus says in Matthew 11, verse 28, "Come unto me, all ye that labor and are heavy laden, and I will give you rest." Have you found rest in Christ? Are you tired of the burden of sin? Jesus wants to give you rest. He has not only set apart one day every week where you can spend time with him and gain spiritual strength, he also wants to bear your burdens every day and remove the sin in your life that weighs you down. Is it your desire to enter into this rest? And as always, be ready. Stay ready.
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0: people think the Old Testament is just a bunch of rules and the New Testament is just a bunch of grace. But we miss the heart of God when we read the Bible that way. Yes, the Old Testament is filled with laws. But those laws are always anchored in God's love for us. The most famous chapter on God's law, Exodus chapter 20, the Ten Commandments, do you know how it begins? I am the Lord your God, who brought you out of Egypt, out of the land of slavery. Before he gives them contextual examples and instructions for a full and blessed life, he reminds them he is their God and he has saved them. You don't follow God's instructions to get saved. You follow God's instructions because he saved you and knows what's best. Well, at the end of Joshua's life in Joshua chapter 23 and 24, he reminds the Israelites to stay true and devoted to the one true God. Choose this day whom you will serve, he says in verse 15. But notice, before he commands the people to choose God, he reminds the people of how God had chosen them. The first half of chapter 24 is Joshua recounting how from Abraham to Moses to the entering of the promised land, God has delivered them. God has been faithful to them. God has loved them. Joshua's command to choose God and love him is rooted in the undeserved grace of God choosing them and loving them. Today, God is calling you to choose him and to love him and to serve him. But don't forget that your love for him is the second love. His love for you is the first. 1 John chapter 4, verse 19 says, "We love because he first loved us." Even when we weren't looking, God came to us in Jesus. And he loved us with his teaching. He loved us with his miracles. He loved us with his presence. And he loved us with his sacrifice. We follow him today, not to try and earn his love, but because we already have it, and because there's no other love like it, and because God's love leads us to what's best. Choose this day whom you will serve.
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2: Loving Father, we come, O God, to thank you for another opportunity to do your will, to call upon you, to praise you, to lift you up. We come asking you to open our hearts and draw us closer to you. Bless our listeners and give us what we stand in need of, O God, and take away from us the things we don't. Bless us and keep us at this time. In Jesus' name, amen.

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That's what the bubbly three-year-old girl wanted. Blue was her favourite colour, and it was so much nicer than brown eyes. She had gone to sleep praying that God would change the colour of her eyes. After all, hadn't she been taught that God answers prayer? No sooner had the sun risen than she ran to the mirror excitedly, and there she beheld the same brown eyes she had the day before. The little girl was heartbroken.

0: eyes were brown as before. Did a little soft wind blow? Came a whisper soft and low. Jesus answered. He said no. Isn't no an answer?
1: It was a lesson Amy would often recall, one of the first of many taught by her Lord, which was leading her in the path of discipleship.
2: Amy Carmichael was born in the village of Mullaghlin in County Down, Northern Ireland, on the 16th of December, 1867. She was the eldest of seven, four boys and three girls. Her parents were David and Catherine Carmichael. The Carmichael family had a flour business in the Mullaghlin area. It was quite a good business. Not only did they provide employment for the area, but the family had a real social conscience. David and Catherine were both very committed Christians, and they were very practical in their lifestyle and their ministry, especially in helping other people.
1: Much later in life, Amy reflected on her childhood and referred to herself as the wild bird child. A spirited and lively little girl, she was a natural-born leader with a knack for adventure, a trait that often got her, and others, into trouble.
3: Well, I love the story that the book opens with, when she was just a little girl and she stuffed her two little brothers through the skylight and then climbed through the skylight herself. And here they were sitting on this steeply slanted slate roof when they looked down and there were their astonished parents looking up at them. She was a girl that was very uninhibited, and that to me just spoke volumes about her courage.
1: The Carmichaels remained in Mill Isle until Amy was about 15 years old, at which time, for reasons regarding his mill business, David Carmichael moved his family to Belfast. Soon thereafter, Amy was sent to the Wesleyan Methodist boarding school in Harrogate. It was while attending that school that Amy and her schoolmates participated at an event hosted by the Children's Special Service Mission, an organisation that was dedicated to children's ministry. At the closing, Mr. Edwin Arrowsmith, one of the founders, led the children in the well-known song Jesus Loves Me, after which he suggested a moment of quiet reflection.
2: She was convicted of her sin, and she asked the Lord Jesus into her heart to be her Lord and to be her Saviour. And from that moment, Amy would never look back.
1: This experience began to change Amy in a great way. The rambunctious little girl now began to know Christ, not only as her Saviour, but also as her Lord. She found great joy and strength in her relationship with God, a strength she would soon learn to rely upon in a deeper way.
2: There came another defining moment in her life. Her father David, who she loved so much and looked up to and respected, because of financial pressures and stress that he was under, sadly passed away, 54 years of age. Amy then took on a motherly role among the family.
1: With finances low and her father now gone, Amy dived into household responsibilities with great zeal. She matured as she helped her mother with the family. She also grew in her faith and initiated a weekly club in which her siblings and neighbourhood children participated. While most girls her age were concerned with fashion, society and marriage, Amy was experiencing a hunger for the things of God, which culminated with another experience that would change her life forever. In her own words,
0: "It was a dull morning in a street in Belfast. My brothers and sisters and I were returning with our mother from church when we met a poor, pathetic old woman who was carrying a heavy bundle. And moved by sudden pity, my brothers and I turned with her, relieved her of the bundle, took her by her arms as though they had been handles and helped her along. This meant facing all the respectable people who were like ourselves on their way home. It was a horrid moment. We were only two boys and a girl, and not at all exalted Christians."
2: And so walking past this water,

0: fountain, Amy had an experience that would change her life because she heard an audible voice speaking to her.
1: Just as we passed a fountain, recently built near the curbstone, this mighty phrase was suddenly flashed, as it were through the grey drizzle. Gold, silver, precious stones, wood, hay, stubble. Every man's work shall be made manifest, for the day shall declare it, because it shall be declared by fire, and the fire shall try every man's work of what sort it is. If any man's work abide, he shall receive a reward. If any man's work abide, I turned to see the voice that spoke with me. The fountain, the muddy street, the people with their politely surprised faces, all this I saw, but saw nothing else. The blinding flash had come and gone. The ordinary was all about us. We went on. I said nothing to anyone, but I knew that something had happened that had changed life's values. Nothing could ever matter again but the things that were eternal.
0: And so later that afternoon when she went home, she got up into her little room and there she prayed and she settled once and for all what the Lord would want her to do for the rest of her life.
2: If Amy was committed to Christian service before, she was all the more so after that day. On Sunday afternoons, she would go door to door, inviting children home for a children's meeting. Monday nights were dedicated to teaching school to a group of poor boys. And on other evenings, she visited the slums with members of the Belfast City Missions. She initiated the Morning Watch, a club in which all members, including her brothers, pledged to spend time daily in Bible study and prayer.
0: During this time, Amy began to have a real concern for a group of girls called the Shawleys. Who were the Shawleys? Well, the Shawleys were the local girls who worked in the Belfast mills. They worked 14 hours a day for very little pay. They worked in real poor conditions and they were poor people themselves. And so they were called the Shawleys because they couldn't afford to wear the nice clothes that the traditional respectable people of Belfast could have worn.
2: Respectable members of Amy's church were appalled to see the shabbily dressed girls attending services. When their numbers grew, so did the frowns from the congregation. Amy knew it was time to do something about it. She began to pray.
0: Amy soon realised that the Shawleys needed a place of their own. So after praying about it and deliberating about it, after she had a short meeting with a friend of hers, a Miss Kate Mitchell, and she came up with the idea of being able to purchase a tin building at the sum of £500. So Amy went along, met the owner of the building, and the tin tabernacle became the welcome hall. Amy's tin tabernacle, or the welcome hall, or as it's affectionately known now as the Welcome Evangelicals Church, has changed a lot from Amy's day. When Amy came here in 1887, she wanted it to be not just a church where there was church services, but she wanted to have a place where these young 14-year-olds could come and they could enjoy recreation and also learn some social skills.
2: Amy continued her work among the Shawleys with great success until another turn of events brought disruption. In 1888, when Amy was 20 years old, the money left by her father vanished in an economic crash.
0: It was in around 1888, 1889. Basically, the family's wealth had almost gone. They were virtually bankrupt. And so the family made a decision here in Belfast that, two of the sons actually emigrated to the States, to America. One went to Canada, the other one went to South Africa. But Amy, along with her mum, along with her mother, they moved to the city of Manchester in England. And again, very soon, being the nature of Amy, she got herself involved in a similar work.
2: She began working among the slums of Manchester in order to teach mill workers about Christ. In her usual way, Amy threw herself tirelessly into the work, living near the mill in a run-down apartment infested with cockroaches and barely having time to care for herself. Though once again the work was successful, Amy soon developed neuralgia, a very painful disease. She needed to leave the slums and convalesce for the sake of her ailing health. But where could she go? Amy's prayers were answered in the form of Robert Wilson, a very committed Christian man and old friend of the family's, who the Carmichael children had affectionately dubbed the D.O.M., or Dear Old Man.
0: Well, Robert's wife had died. He was a 60-year-old man. And quite recent, his daughter had passed away, who was in and around the same age as Amy. And so he made a suggestion for Amy to come and to stay with him in Broughton Grange and to take on the role of a daughter figure in his life.
2: It was with mixed feelings that Amy left her work in the slums. But later she would write,
1: "Looking back, I can see that it fitted into the plan. Certain great lessons not learned yet had to be learned."
2: Robert Wilson was chairman of the Keswick Convention, an annual Bible teaching event that drew great numbers of well-known Christian teachers, which exposed Amy to godly influences. The DOM was also sympathetic to other denominations besides his own, which taught Amy to
1: drop labels and to think only of the one invisible church to which all who truly love the Lord belong.
2: The arrangement proved to be of mutual benefit. Robert Wilson had someone to look after him, and Amy had a place to convalesce, pray, and continue her Christian work. It was a happy and comfortable 2 years that seemed could go on for a long time. Until one day, there came a call.
0: She heard an audible call, an audible voice that contained a scriptural reference, and it involved only two words, and it was the words, "Go ye." And she knew that when she heard that audible voice, "Go ye," that again God was calling her out of her comfort zone.
3: And she expressed it in a letter to her mother, saying that she heard the words as clearly as if her mother had said them, and the words were, "Go ye." And she knew that it was the voice of God, and he was telling her that she had to go, and he was sending her to the unreached. But this was what caused such trauma, because she knew she had to obey God. But the thought of leaving her mother lonely and leaving Mr. Wilson also lonely, and things like that, meant she felt, how could she do it? It seemed that the cost was too great, not just to her, she would feel it, but she was going to bring such suffering and hardship and heartbreak, as it were, to the two most dear people in her life.
2: The next day, Amy wrote her mother.
1: "Mother, I feel as if I had been stabbing someone I love. And through all the pain, the certainty that it was his voice I heard has never wavered. Though I just feel one big ache all over, yet the certainty is there. He said to me, 'Go.' And I answered, 'Yes, Lord.'"
2: Her mother wrote back,
1: "He has lent you to me all these years. So when he asks you now to go away from within my reach, can I say nay? No, no, Amy. He is yours. You are his. I can trust you to him. And I do."
0: But as Christians, Robert Wilson and her mum, they accepted that this was God's will for her life. Sometimes the will of God isn't always easy to accept, especially when it comes to sacrifice and to tough decisions being made. But when God calls, Amy knew that she had to go. She had to respond to that call.
2: Amy considered doing mission work in China. After all, Hudson Taylor, the general director of the China Inland Mission, was a personal friend of the DOM's. She made arrangements and packed her belongings, only to be rejected because of her health. The closed opportunity left Amy perplexed, yet she had learned as a little girl that sometimes God's answer is a no. She did not lose faith. She trusted and waited. Exactly 1 year later, Amy felt God was directing her to Japan. Without waiting to hear from the mission organization she was hoping to work for, she boarded a ship to the Orient. Ever alert for opportunities to share her faith, by the time the ship had docked in Shimonoseki, Japan, the captain had given his life to the Lord.
3: It's quite strange because she was always so definite in the things that she knew the Lord was telling her to do. And one might have expected that he would say, "Go ye to India," and that would have been it. And the fact that she went via Japan is quite strange. But then in the Lord's ways of doing things, he always has something to teach us on the way, en route. And one of the things she learnt in Japan was when she was teaching an old woman, telling her the gospel, and it was very cold and she was muffled up in her Western clothes and she had on a pair of fur gloves. And she was just getting to the most crucial point, and this woman was listening so carefully, and Amy thought, she's coming to the point where I can really bring her to the Lord and show her how she can come to him now. And suddenly this woman who seemed to be listening so carefully passed a comment on Amy's gloves. And thereafter, it all just fell apart, really, and she felt just to wear foreign clothes at such a time. And this woman's attention to be drawn to that, away from the gospel, and they never could get back to that point where they felt that woman was just about to come to the Lord. And that's when Amy made up her mind she would never put herself in that position again.
2: The loss of the soul weighed heavily on Amy's heart. Hoping to avoid the distraction of such trivial things as clothing, she came to a decision. She adopted Japanese clothing and traditions, to the admiration of the Japanese people and the horror of the foreign missionaries. It was simply not the proper thing to do. But then again, Amy had never let conventionality be a hindrance when it came to God's work.
0: She was always prepared to think outside the box. She wasn't prepared to go along the lines of what would be regarded as the norm, how a normal missionary should live or how a normal missionary should act. She wanted to go much further than that, and I suppose that's prompted by her concern for other people, her love for people. And that love and concern that she had, that strong-willed nature, you know, blending all that together, you know, made her go into situations that other people would, you know, maybe regard her as being reckless, but she was willing to go to the extremes that other people maybe weren't prepared to go.
2: Amy served well in Japan. Despite bouts of sickness and the reoccurring neuralgia, she trudged on, and her faithful sharing of the gospel resulted in many genuine conversions. It was in Japan where Amy also came to the realization that God was asking even more of her.
4: God was apparently calling her to be single, perhaps for the rest of her life. And she did not know why or what God had in mind, but she did long also to be a foreign missionary.
3: But there did come a point where she took this matter to the Lord in prayer and very much wanted to know what his will was for her. And it might have been on the back of a relationship that was growing and building up. And she knew she had to find an answer and know how she would answer. But she did feel that God was calling her definitely to remain single. And she agreed before the Lord to that would be her way of life. And of course, one saw afterwards that it was the only way she could have done all that she did in her service for the Lord was by remaining single.
2: Sadly, after 15 fruitful months in Japan, Amy's health deteriorated to such a degree that she was forced to leave. Determined to stay on the mission field, Amy made her way to Ceylon, known today as Sri Lanka, where once again the 27-year-old missionary gave her heart and soul to the work. And once again, her health failed her. Reluctant to return to England for complete rest, the matter was settled for her when a letter arrived.
0: She had heard that Robert Wilson had taken a stroke, wasn't well, and so on that news she travelled back to Broughton Grange in England.
2: But it was to be a short-lived visit. She now returned a tried and proven missionary. She had learned lessons that would help her throughout her lifetime, for God had more in store for Amy Carmichael. Soon, she was on her way to India, and this time, she would never return to England.
0: She was in the school of God, and God was training her. God was preparing her, not just through the circumstances from the call of God, go ye, and the circumstances that led to the door closing in China, the trouble with the climate, Robert Wilson taking sick, coming back home again. All those, I believe, are preparations for the work that God had for her when she would eventually step into Indian soil.
2: Amy arrived in India in 1895. Relying on the things she had learned in Japan, she studied the local language and adopted the Indian sari and customs.
3: The missionaries in other parts of India found her a difficult to understand, an embarrassment. She didn't follow the usual approach, shall we say, of many missionaries at that time. They didn't understand what she was about. They didn't understand her attitudes. They couldn't understand why she must go native in her dress. And it was thought to be a very infra-dig sort of a thing to do. You know, how could she start dressing in this foreign attire?
2: However, Amy soon found a kindred spirit with the Walkers, a British missionary couple who shared her zeal for souls and eventually took her to Tinnevelly.
3: When Amy Carmichael was an itinerant missionary going about the villages, there was gradually gathered to her a group of women. They had become Christians and they came out of Hindu homes, and for different reasons they really couldn't stay in their homes. Life was too difficult. They were too persecuted. They faced beatings and death for their faith. And for different reasons like that, they came to Amy and said that they wanted to join her and be with her. They were called the Starry Cluster, which was a lovely name for them.
2: It was a title chosen by Amy and taken from the Bible. Those that lead many to righteousness will shine like the stars forever and ever. The group was comprised of Ponnamal, a widow who had been kept as a virtual unpaid servant by her in-laws upon the death of her husband. Salamuthu, a woman who lost an arm and was considered useless, and a few other women. The Starry Cluster definitely stood out. Most women were expected to be doing household chores, certainly not out teaching in public. Secondly, there was the Indian custom of the caste system, which forbids people born into the different levels of society from mixing. Amy and her team did their best to respect the customs, but there were times when sharing the gospel with an untouchable or mingling with other castes was simply what had to be done. As a result, the women experienced derision and some persecution. But this was simply part of being a Christian. Amy pulled no punches when it came to discipleship. She knew from experience that God expected a 100% dedication, and she taught the converts to respect that. After all, Jesus himself had said, "Verily I say unto you, there is no man that hath left house, or brethren, or sisters, or father, or mother, or wife, or children, or lands, for my sake and the gospel's. But he shall receive an hundredfold now in this time, houses, and brethren, and sisters, and mothers, and children, and lands, with persecutions, and in the world to come, eternal life." As a result, the converts were dedicated and fruitful. Of their own accord, the women decided to forego their jewellery. This was no small step. Jewellery represented status, and a woman without it would bring shame to their family. Amazingly enough, it was the husband of one of the Starry Cluster members that suggested it as contrary to the message they preached and made them less susceptible to robbers when they travelled for days on end.
4: Romans 8:28 says that everything that happens fits into a pattern for good to them that love God, to them that are called according to his purpose. And the pattern, of course, requires that there be suffering. Amy Carmichael often used the analogy of the silversmith who waits beside the fire watching the silver as it is refined until the point where he's able to see his face reflected in that. And by the same token, God has to take us through the refiner's fire. We have to experience the hammer and the chisel and the file. And these are painful, very painful. And it's interesting that the Apostle Paul, who we would consider such a great spiritual giant, who had been through all kinds of trials and tribulations, that he had to suffer from just a tiny little thorn in the flesh, which he implored God to get rid of. And the answer came, "My grace is all you need, for power comes to its full strength in weakness."
2: Amy did not shirk from opposition or difficulty. The message of the cross for her came side by side to the message of grace. She wrote,
1: "Life's not a level or smooth road, but it's a blessing to scale the hills and trudge over the stones with a good heart. And I think one sometimes does one's best work on the uphill bits, though one may not know it."
2: That was a lesson learned through the many difficulties she had already experienced. It was an attitude of faith that would help her tremendously, as once again, she was about to experience something brand new. Amy's open-air preaching also attracted children, some of whom were greatly affected by the gospel message. Arulai was one of the first, and she suffered greatly at the hands of her relatives for converting to Christianity. Her cousin, Arul Dasan, fared no better, at one point being left tied to a pillar to discourage his faith. In order to frighten children, people who disliked Amy's activities labelled her the child catching Missy. Nevertheless, the children were drawn to her, and one in particular would change Amy's life forever. Her name was Preena. She was about 7 years old and had been given to an Indian temple by her mother.
3: Women might say they'd give a child as part of a vow, or a woman who'd been widowed might give a child to the temple because she was under the curse of widowhood, held responsible for her husband's death. So part of trying to pay a vow or get rid of the stigma or make amends for her sin, which had caused the death of her husband, she would feel in giving one of her little girl children to the temple, she could somehow pay for her sin in that way.
2: Preena was left in the care of the temple women and not allowed to return to her home. Along with other young girls, she began training to become a Devadasi, a temple girl married to the god. She would be required to take care of the temple and perform rituals, some of which involved physical molestation.
3: Well, Preena was being kept in a temple very, very carefully because she had escaped once before. And she hated the life there, and she'd run home to her mother, and the temple women had followed her. Her mother, because she'd given her, I think partly in response as a vow, wouldn't let the child stay, even though she begged her mother and hung on to her. And the temple women were allowed to take her back, which meant that they watched her even more carefully than they had before. And the fact that they did that meant that she was really watched all the time. She had no opportunity to escape.
2: As punishment for running away, Preena's hands were branded with a hot poker. Doubtless, she was a desperate little girl. And somehow, she heard of the child-stealing Missy. And that option seemed better to her than the life she was trapped in. And so she planned another escape.
3: But the door of the temple was a very big, thick wooden double door, as most of them are. In a moment of opportunity, nobody was watching, and she got through the temple door, and she ran and ran through the coconut grove and across a little stream, and was found by a woman who happened to be walking along the road. And the child asked her, please take me to this woman that she'd heard of.
2: Prina's escape could not have been timed better, for unbeknownst to her, Amy was away preaching with the Starry Cluster and had suddenly decided to return to the village.
3: And this village woman took her home for the night. She herself probably wouldn't have dared to keep her and look after her, but she knew where Amy was, and early 6 o'clock in the morning, she took her and found Amy sitting on the veranda having her breakfast. And the little child just ran up to her and said, I'm Pearl Eyes, and I'm going to stay with you always.
2: The temple tried to reclaim her, but Pearl Eyes, or Prina, as she was eventually called, adamantly refused to go. Amma, she kept calling Amy, the Tamil word for mother. Amy later wrote,
1: the little thing walked straight into our hearts, and we felt we would risk anything to keep her.
2: Amy was sure that an angel had led Prina to them.
3: And the fact that she was there at that moment was all surely in God's plan and overruling to bring that child. And the fact that he protected her and kept her there, and the temple people were not able to take her away again. So certainly a series of little miracles, because God had a very special plan for that child's own life and for influencing Amma and bringing to her attention what was going on. And once she'd come to Amy, then she told her of the life that she was being made to live, was being trained for the kind of life she would have to leave as a cult prostitute. And this really was the first definite black and white evidence that Amy had, that there was this terrible trafficking in children in the name of religion. And the more she heard about it, the more she felt God was telling her that she must do something for these children. And she herself went to great lengths with other helpers, Indian helpers as well, to find out about it. She used to use coffee to darken her skin, the skin of her face and her arms. And with her dark hair and her brown eyes and the Indian dress and this kind of colouring of her skin, she was able, with other Indian women, to mingle with all sorts of people and even to get inside the temples.
0: And so she took risks. She was prepared to go where other missionaries weren't prepared to go. And she took that risk, even to the point of her, she risked her own life, actually getting in there and to see it firsthand exactly what was happening.
3: It actually took quite a few years to be able to find out and to be able to do something about it with the help of other people. But it was never easy, because it was lucrative to have these kind of children and nobody wanted to give them up. But some of them did come right out of the temples, and one can only say it was just a miracle of the power of God that he set those children free.
2: Amy was horrified by what she found out, and in her very uncompromising way, penned a book titled Things As They Are. Initially, the book was not well received. Some people thought she was exaggerating, others that she should not meddle with local customs. Amy, however, had seen firsthand the reality of the situation. At the same time, more children began to arrive, and Amar's household began to grow.
3: The children came gradually, but there were many other things happening as well. There were the converts, and there were the older girls who weren't children coming for different reasons. And also, as she acquired land, there were buildings being put up to house the growing family, but as she acquired land, she also had to start looking for people who could grow the vegetables and whatever to provide the meals that were needed. So that she seemed to spend her time revolving round dozens of different projects within the growing community. And that was one of the problems, that she had people to help, but she herself was like the kingpin who had to have her hand on everything and see that everything ran on smoothly and in a coordinated fashion.
0: You can imagine the difficulty and the strains that she had, you know, of organising and managing an orphanage. She was very much on her own, and she didn't give up. You know, she could have easily walked away and felt, well, I can't help these children. But that strong-willed nature really helped her through that never-say-die attitude, where she wasn't easily put off. She wasn't a person that would easily give in. She was strong-willed and strong-natured and seen the task out to the end.
2: But the joys of having a refuge for children were often overshadowed with difficulty and grief.
3: So there were a lot of illnesses that came, things that made the children very ill, and there weren't the medicines, and sometimes they didn't even know why little ones died. But there might be typhoid or cholera in the villages, and sometimes that also came in, and to see a little one who'd been saved from something, and perhaps it had really been a miracle that that baby was saved, and then to see after a few weeks or months that the little one sickens and dies was just a tragedy every time, which she said she just never got used to. When she felt the need for a hospital, as usual, she prayed about it. She started to get people in who could design it in some way, but everything always hinged on money. She didn't have thousands banked up ready for use, so every new venture had to be prayed about, and the Lord had to set his seal on it by giving the necessary amount of money. So yes, once they decided to pray and ask God for money for a hospital, he gave it in a very definite way, and they knew it was right to go ahead and did so.
0: The same God who had spoken to her at the fountain, the same God who had spoken to her and said, go ye, was the same God who would provide for her needs. She believed that God was her father, God would provide, God would look after not only her, but also the children that God had brought into her life through the orphanage. And it was a wonderful account of faith right through her life. She believed God, and God met her need. Though at times things were difficult, there's no doubt about that. There was times when her faith was really stretched. But she held firm, she believed God, and God proved no disappointment to her.
2: And eventually, the hospital was built.
3: A lovely name, the Place of Heavenly Healing, because it was acknowledging that people would come there with illnesses and diseases and health problems. They would come for healing, but it wasn't just to be a place which dispensed medicines and perhaps did operations. It was a place where the person was to be cared for as a whole person. And that meant not only physically, but spiritually, it was very important. And also the way people were nursed, that even if it was only a matter of bathing sores, or as in the days when leprosy patients started to come, the very fact that they were cared for and their sores were bathed in a loving way, and they were, as the work was done, being told of the love of God, meant that the whole person was being cared for, and people with their troubles would come and they would talk about them and share them, and therefore that was another way in which the love of God could be ministered to those peoples.
2: As more children were added, the need for more accommodations grew.
3: Amy used to take all her family out to the village church, and one day the pastor said, there are so many of you that there's not room now for the village people to get in the church, so please build yourself a house of worship for you and your children. And so that's what she did, but I dare say she wouldn't have thought of that if the pastor hadn't put it fairly bluntly. So there again, it was a matter of finding the skilled people to do it and costing it, and then asking the Lord to set his seal by saying, Lord, we need this much, and are you going to provide? And when he did provide, then they knew they were on the right track.
2: Little by little, the mission compound grew to include small rooms for nurseries, schoolrooms, and a boys' section. It seemed that more and more people had heard of Amar and her work. Amy took her growing needs to her provider in prayer. Biographer Frank Horton wrote, "Since the Lord himself was leader of the work, they must take orders from him. And how were they to learn his wishes except by prayer? Amar felt that, if they were to ask expecting to receive, they must be prepared to wait and not to be hasty in forming their petitions until they were assured that they were asking according to the will of God."
3: They all seem to give Amy names for everything. And it's true, as you come from one of the outside compounds into the inner compounds, is a beautiful moon arch. And it has praise on one side and salvation on the other. So all these things have lots of meaning, and also the children's cottages, etc., they were named with the names of the stones in Revelation, the 12 precious stones. Of course, when they ran out of 12 precious stones, they had to be called other things as well, but it would be lovely names such as love or joy or peace, those sorts of names. So yes, Amy was very keen on naming things. Her room was known as the Room of Peace, the place where our family members are buried. Also, we never call it a cemetery or a graveyard. It's always known as God's garden. So she felt that she wanted the children to see God in everything, and by the naming of things, for them always to associate the Lord and his presence and his desire to do good. And she didn't like the idea of them thinking that people they loved who died were then put in a hole in the ground and covered up. So she would explain that they are like God's seeds that he plants in his garden, and they wait there for the spring, for the time of Jesus' return, and then they would rise up and grow and blossom again.
2: But as with any other work of God, while fruit is born, the enemy does his best to cause trouble and disruption. Amy and Donavore were not exempt from attacks. Disservice is done to Donavore by those who speak or write of it as a Garden of Eden without the serpent, or a heaven from which all strife and malice and envy are excluded. Visitors to Donavore are charmed by the spontaneity of the children's happiness, and if they could spend months in the compound rather than days or hours, the first impressions would be confirmed. Only they would discover that this love, this harmony, is constantly under attack, and there is not a moment when the adversary is not seeking to undermine it. It is God who makes men to be of one mind in a house, and they would cease to be of one mind if the members of his household ceased to be in touch with him. "Not as though I had already attained," was her eager disclaimer, and "I follow after," her equally eager resolve. The prayer, "Make us what we seem to be," was often on her lips.
3: She was taken to court in an effort to try to get back some of those children. And I think there were all sorts of other cases taken out against her for spurious reasons.
2: In one instance, charges were brought against Amy, and she faced a 7-year prison term when angry relatives tried to lay claim upon one of the children. Amy later recounted that when the verdict was reached, she experienced great inner peace, knowing that God would take care of things. And that he did, as charges were dropped and the case thrown out of court.
3: It was just one more pressure against her because of the work she was doing.
2: But once Amy was convinced of God's will, she would stand her ground. Eventually, Amy's efforts and her tireless fight on behalf of the temple children in particular were rewarded, though there would always be setbacks.
3: Amy was very influential when it came to bringing these things to the attention of the authorities, she and the women that she worked with. She's known even today as a social reformer. She was given an award for what she had done. But she would be the first to say that she didn't do it on her own, but she did it with other Indian women who really cared and who worked with her, and together they brought about this change by making the facts known.
2: While Amy's work at Donover is primarily remembered for her work with children, her influence among the population in general was just as effective. The Donover Fellowship and Orphanage were beacons of God's light, reaching even into the darkest of hearts, as was the case of Raj, the brigand chief.
3: He was an outlaw, but she had opportunity to meet him, talk with him and teach him, and he came to the Lord. And through his influence and her influence, several others did as well. But the problem was he had been an outlaw and he had done a lot of wrong things, even though it was more or less robbing the rich to give to the poor. Many people in the village that he'd come from did actually come to the Lord, partly through his witness and partly through all the things that happened and through the opportunities that Amy and others had to go and teach in that village. But many people did realise that Raj was a completely changed man, and also some of his members of his band. Their salvation wasn't just in name. He gave up robbing people. He found other ways of making his living.
2: As the Donover family continued to grow, Amy felt a need to give the children respite from the very hot summer months. A place was located in the Cool Mountains, and money was obtained to construct bungalows. One afternoon, as the sun was setting, Amy was inspecting the work when an accident occurred.
3: And it got dark and there wasn't proper lighting, and a hole had been dug in the yard, I think, for a latrine pit, and she didn't see it in the darkness, and she fell into it. She broke her leg and dislocated her ankle. The doctors thought that in time she would walk again, but in actual fact, apart from taking a few steps round her room, she never did walk freely outside again.
0: And Amy would spend the rest of her life as an invalid. Over 20 years, she was confined to her bedroom in Donover. You know, you could almost come to the thought that, well, her work's virtually finished. What can an invalid, what can a paralysed lady who's confined to a room, who's confined to a bed, you know, what can she do for the rest of her life? Is her ministry finished?
3: There again, one would think how terrible this woman who was so needed, and a family that needed her, and she would get on a tricycle and go round from compound to compound, house to house, so busy, always caring for people, looking after them, being everywhere, so relied upon. And you'd think, how could God allow this? And yet, in those 20 years that she was confined to her room, out of the 37 books she wrote in her life, 13 of them were written in those 20 years. And so they, in the end, they were some of the most productive years of her life, because her books live on. From her quiet time, she would take something that the Lord had said to her, and every day she would write a letter to her children in the family. It was everyone in the family, not just the children, adults and children, to everyone, to share with them what the Lord had said to her in her quiet time, so that they were getting a message from their mother, but always directed away from herself and to the Lord. Those were compiled into daily reading books.
2: Amy accepted her situation as God's will and continued to serve God even from her sickbed. Nancy Robbins was a young missionary doctor who assisted Amy in her final days.
5: She was wonderful, really. She was always more interested in other people than herself. But she had a lot of arthritis, rheumatism everywhere, quite a lot of pain. She wasn't a good sleeper, and she usually didn't want to eat anything. So she needed a little bit of persuasion. She didn't want to talk about her old age infirmities. It was really just that she was wearing out after a very strenuous life.
2: Eventually, on January 18, 1951, the dedicated missionary went home to God. She was 84 years old and had remained at her post, faithfully serving.
5: She went very, very quietly and peacefully.
3: She'd done her full term, and the Lord chose to take her then because she'd done all that he had got ready, planned for her to do. So he called her home, took her from her suffering. And also there were those there who had taken over the leadership from her some time before, were established in the work. So the Lord had made all the plans and brought it to fruition. She was very well known in the villages round about because she'd always gone out in times of cholera and typhoid and things like that. So because of that, her burial wasn't just a secret thing within the confines of the fellowship walls, but her body was actually taken out to the village church and she, as it were, laid in state there. Then she was brought back and had her funeral within the fellowship, and she was laid to rest in God's garden.
5: I mean, she had said, "When I go, ring the joy bells." The bells in her tower. And sing all the most joyful songs that we sing in worship. And that was done. I mean, it was a wonderful funeral.
3: All she has is a bird bath. She would have approved that of that, and it just says on it Amma, and it has the date of her birth and the date of her death on it.
1: Nearness to thee, O God, is all my good. No wandering bird am I in darkening wood. In my tall tree of life, my nest is set, sheltered by careful leaves from winds that fret. No fowler climbs so high to fling his snare. No prowling thing of night can breathe that air. Under thy covering wings thy bird would dwell, safe, nested in my tree. All is well.
2: Her books, her poems, the church in Belfast, the starry cluster, the children, the changed lives and the dawn of her fellowship are all testimony of a life invested in God, fueled by obedience and devotion to him. The Welcome Church in Belfast, originally built for the Shawleys, remains an active church. Salamuthu and Ponnamal devotedly continued in God's service alongside Amy until God called them home. Arulai, Aruldasan and Prina also remained with the fellowship, and some of their grandchildren work there to this day. And the work at Donavore goes on, now led by women who were brought there as babies.
5: The thing that she said to me many times was, when problems arise, as they will, don't look back and wonder what Omar would have done. Look to the Lord. He'll lead you on, and he may lead you into different ways that you haven't trodden before. But there'll be his ways, not mine.
3: The children come from many sources and by many means. Mostly the sources are people who hear about children who are in distress of some kind. It may be poverty, it may be abuse, it may be through death of parents. There are many different reasons why children need saving and need a place of love and care, and many different ways that they come to us. The only way that money comes is through prayer. And God has remained faithful all through the years, that there's never been a bill unpaid. There's never been a time when there just wasn't food to put on the table. But it's been a safe way to live because God has been in control, made himself responsible, and been so faithful over the years. So that this is the way it's been. This is the way it continues.
0: She wanted to follow in the footsteps of her Lord, her Saviour. And when her Lord and Saviour walked this earth, He helped people, he ministered to the poor, and she wanted to follow in his example. And she realized that one day she would stand before him. She only had one life on this earth, and she wanted to live it for his glory.
3: What spoke to me about her life then and still speaks to me today is the 100% giving of herself to the Lord, to his will and to his purposes.
4: The more I read of Amy Carmichael's works, the more I realized that this was a theme that went through everything she wrote. It was the power of the cross and the necessity for every missionary to put himself totally at God's disposal.
5: She really made no decision. Didn't do anything without committing it to the Lord, being sure that he approved. Easily said, but not so easily done. But I think she came nearer to that probably than anybody else I've ever known.
1: From silken self, O Captain Free, thy soldier who would follow thee, from subtle love of softening things, from easy choices, weakenings, let me not sink to be a clod. Make me thy fuel, flame of God.
6: What do you do when challenges come? Where do you turn? There were many times when the Apostle Paul was opposed in difficult situations, stretched to his limits. He wrote to Timothy about Alexander the coppersmith, who did him much harm, and then stated that in the face of that opposition, no one stood with him, challenged and abandoned, without support. But Paul wrote in 2 Timothy 4:17, "But the Lord stood with me and strengthened me." That's where Paul found courage, the ability to press on, the strength to continue in ministry. You can expect that in the near future, you're going to find your back against the wall, at home, at school, in the workplace, even at church. That's when you need to know the source of your strength. God wants you to lean on him, and when you do, he'll uphold you just as he upheld the Apostle Paul. I'm John Bradshaw for Daniel. It Is Written.
7: And in the book of Daniel to chapter 6, and there we will find words that I am certain will fall well within our theme, when God steps in. I begin with verse 16. So the king gave the order, and they brought Daniel and threw him into the lion's den. The king said to Daniel, "May your God, whom you serve continually, rescue you." A stone was brought and placed over the mouth of the den, and the king sealed it with his own signet ring and with the rings of his nobles, so that Daniel's situation might not be changed. Then the king returned to his palace and spent the night without eating and without any entertainment being brought to him, and the king could not sleep. Let's bow together as we pray. Father in heaven, tonight we come again wanting to see the power that is yours when you choose to step in. Our hearts are open tonight, for these are times that need the presence of God. Certainly a nation needs God, and certainly neighborhoods need God, but tonight our focus is for our own lives. We need God to step into our own hearts. Now, as we go through these words tonight that are sacred, we pray that our hearts might be lifted and that our minds might be enlightened. In the name of Jesus, amen. The situation is one that most of us are fairly sure we know. Daniel is a holdover from another kingdom. He is a holdover from Babylonia. And you would suspect that when the time comes for the Medes and the Persians to put together their alliance, that most of the talent pool would be expected to come from within. In fact, try if you can not to put the Bible outside of normal range. There are the same human elements in this book that exist right now. Can you imagine if one nation had ruled and now another comes to the stage, that most of the people who had supported the government

But I can tell you this, you may get smiles and warm handshakes from people when you are promoted, but everybody is never happy when you're the one and they are not. So in the hallways, you know, I want to say there was a water fountain. You know there wasn't, but you understand, don't you? When they gathered around to talk, somebody probably brought it up. It was a ticklish subject, but someone had to say it. And why is Daniel that old has been? Why again? Hasn't he seen his time? You know, the young people want to say, get the old folk out of the way and move on. And then there are some nationalists who must have been around. How dare we bring someone whose customs are different? Why, we don't even know what these people are like. And yet, we bring this man and put him high on the list. I read that the country, the nation, was divided into what they called satrapies. And these satraps were people called to keep order, to make sure that there was no anarchy, but most importantly, to make sure that the revenue flowed smoothly. All governments run on revenue. And they wanted to make sure that there were no social uprisings, that nobody withheld taxes. So they said everything as quietly and as calmly as they could. But now a moment comes when not only will this Daniel be listed among those who are high in government, but they are considering him to be the first among the princes. Ah, that's a different story. You know, we'll be open-minded enough to have him part. But how dare you put him over me? Someone must have made an impassioned plea to Darius. How could you do it? I feel stabbed in the back. Where was Daniel when you were trying to consolidate power? Where were these people? How dare you? But the Bible is clear that Daniel had an excellent spirit. You know, it's kind of hard to find people with an excellent spirit anymore. I think that if God is in your heart, if you have dedicated yourself to serve the Almighty, there certainly ought to be some way to prove it. I heard one preacher say, you ought to ask the question, if you are accused of being a Christian, would there be enough information, would there be enough evidence to indict you? If people followed you from day to day, you know how they do, gathering evidence, would it be possible for someone to prove by looking at the way you conduct your life that you serve a God who is invisible? Well, when you looked at Daniel, you could tell there was something different about him. In fact, one writer says that not only was this Daniel a man with an excellent spirit, but you could find no flaws in the way that he conducted business. Ah, now that's quite different. There are people who are able to separate their religion from normal life. In fact, you've heard people say it. If you keep on with me, I'm going to put my religion down. You know, portable religion isn't of much value at all, is it? If you put it down, what in the world are you doing with it? But Daniel obviously did not only allow his love for God and his quest for excellence to be a part of his religious life, his worship, but he let it bleed over into everything that he did, so that when he was the one in charge of a project, you could assume that all of the dots would be over the I's and all the T's would be crossed, because that's the kind of administrator he was. So when they began to talk about putting him up, people could make all kinds of snide remarks and they could level all kinds of criticisms, but the one thing they couldn't say and the one thing you don't read is, he's not qualified. It's amazing. When people can't find that you're not qualified, they look elsewhere. But I would like to think, in fact, I want to believe that at some point in my life, I could rise to the point where the only thing that my enemy

0: could say about me is that I'm faithful to my God. Here was a man, and believe me, if they could have gone back through his dossier, don't think that somebody wasn't left over from Babylonia, some sore head left over from Babylonia who said, you talk to me, I know him. Said, well, let's talk. Let's do lunch, you know. So they go now to do a power lunch. And the object of their conversation is, tell me about this Daniel. What's the scoop on Daniel? Oh, I can tell you about it. Well, what is it? The man has got to have some flaw. Everybody's got some problem. What is it? Well, if this man were wise, he would go all the way through the lunch before he came to the bottom line. Because he would hope they picked up the check before they discovered he had nothing to say. There was nothing to dig up on Daniel. In fact, if all of the people who had asked him to serve were brought together, the only accusation that they could level was, he's true to his God. So when they looked at the records, when they searched the dossier, when they looked at the historical record, and when they wanted to know what kind of reputation does he have, nobody could come up with anything on him. I wouldn't dare turn that around to us in this room, because then everyone would get nervous. Because for most of us, that just can't be said. But here's a man who serves his God so well that he is meticulous in the way that he does his job. I think it's the way that it ought to be. If you claim to be like Christ, you ought to be like Christ all the time. Even in the job that you do. So now, what will you do if you want to stop a person from being placed in an office, but you can find no place to put blame on them? Well, you know, all you've got to do is get creative. So you mean you have evaluated everything, and what do they say? Well, we had the power lunch with the guy from Babylonia. All he could come up with was the man worships his God. Is that so? Well, what do you know about it? Well, we've checked with everyone, and all of the witnesses speak with one voice. The only thing that they can find out different about him is that he believes in this God. It's different than the way that we worship, but he certainly will not change his pattern for anyone. Well, I wonder, my quandary is, how could we turn this very faithfulness against it? Some evil mind begins to turn in the back of a room. Well, suppose, let me just speak theoretically. Suppose it could be arranged so that his fidelity to his God could become a liability rather than an asset. Well, how do you do that? What do they say he does with his God? Well, as we understand it, at the third, the sixth, and the ninth hour, he leaves his place of work and goes home. In those days, they claimed that Mesopotamian houses would often have one room elevated from the rest of the flat-roofed house, and this probably was the prayer room. So that in Daniel's situation, he would go into the elevated room, if there were such. He would turn towards the direction of Jerusalem and open the window. Now, you know that when you pray, you don't have to open a window. That it was not obviously for the sake of God, for God hears prayers through closed windows. God hears prayers in any situation. You can be at the bottom of the water in a great fish. God will hear the prayer. But Daniel was so dedicated and so intentional in his worship of his God that he didn't want anybody to have any doubts about who he was. I praise God for people like this, because there are so many folks today who you can't tell what they're about. You know, the chameleon people. They are whatever you are. As soon as they find out who you are, well, yes, I I quite agree. And when you leave, they agree with the next person. And the next person. Their whole lives are spent adjusting to the ambiance in the room. There ought to be somebody who believes in something. Daniel was defiant in his decision. He would worship the God of heaven, and he wanted people to know that there was a difference in him. And so he went and opened the window towards Jerusalem, and there he prayed. And they said, this is what we've discovered, that he will leave the office. And he said, you know, maybe there's something in that. There, perhaps we could make something of it. His customs are different. What else did you find? Well, we discovered that there are some differences in the way that he dresses. His diet is not quite like ours. This man has customs that don't blend. He doesn't fit in. He's not a team player. If we could get this maniacal obsession of his about this God away, he might even fit in, but he won't. I said, well then, why don't we use that against him? Well, come on, how can you use that against him? Sounds to me like a good thing. Well, suppose, just suppose. Suppose our king were to say that no one can pray to anyone except him for 30 days. Well, that's absurd. Why would the king ever say that? Well, I wasn't thinking that the king would say it on his own. I was thinking that perhaps someone could maybe incline him to take a position like that. And if we stroked him in the correct way, you know, the king does have a fairly healthy ego. Perhaps we could cajole him. Perhaps he could see light in being worshiped for 30 days. Now, let me show you what I missed for the longest about this. What they will try to get the king to say and finally be successful at is to say that you cannot pray to any god or any man for 30 days except the king. Essentially, stopping all prayer for a month. Do you know what kind of shape the world is in with prayer? It is mind-boggling to think that you would stop prayer for a month. I don't know about you, but there have been some times in my life when, for whatever reason, I have allowed my prayer life to have gaps. And I've discovered that when I don't pray, my life is different. Prayer is the breath that I breathe. It is the connection with God. How can you make it without prayer? There are problems that you can face with prayer. Even though God may not determine to take the problem away, God will give you the strength to stand up under the pressure if you pray. But how in the world would you make it without prayer? For a month, how could you make it a day without prayer? This maniacal obsession that they cite now makes them move in a way that does not make sense at all. Well, allow me now. I have not been able to read anything or find anything on this, but I have prayed that God will baptize my imagination. Allow me, if you will, to guess at what it might have been like when these men go in to talk to the king. Oh, King Darius, the majesty of your presence, sir. Forgive us, but in your presence we are hesitant to even speak. Why, just before we came in, we were saying, weren't we, how blessed we are. No one anywhere, no nation on the face of the earth can boast a man with such wisdom, with such insight. And beyond that, if you would allow us to say, a man whose countenance is so fair to look upon. Forgive us, Your Honor. Your Highness, we know that you are not a man who likes this kind of thing, but sometimes our hearts bubble over. Please understand. Now, we have brought you. We have brought you an idea. We were trying to think of some way that we could let it be known far and wide that you are far and above any other potentate. Could we, sir, don't speak too quickly, don't turn us away out of hand. Could we, sir, for just the period of a month, pray only to you and to no one else? Think about it. Many a person has been caught in a situation just like this. There are some men who allow women. To tell them things that they know are not true. I thank God for mirrors, don't you? Before you leave home, you are able to look at yourself and remind yourself what you look like. Brother, when a woman comes up to you and says, oh, huh, you are so muscular. And you know the last time you pumped iron, you were in your teens. And now most of your muscularity has given way to gravity. And yet you will allow some woman to tell you things that you know are not true. And in the warmth, the basking of the moment, do something or say something or commit to something that does not make sense. And ladies, you enjoyed that, but you know, those sweet nothing. Look at you. And you know, you just check the mirror, folks. Check the mirror. You can be safe. Look, just look. Oh, your eyes. You know, you've seen your eyes all of your life. Oh, they just dance with lights. Now you're about to do something very foolish. There are people who get into all kinds of trouble because somebody says the right words in the right way. They may be so far from the truth that it's ridiculous. But here is a king about to do something silly. Well, I really should think on it. But, Your Highness, it's something that you need to do. Let's grasp the moment. Our hearts bubble over. Allow us, please. Just if you would affix your signet here, we'll take care of all of the details. We could have it done, sir, before the day's over, and all of the people would rise up as one and praise us for this gesture that we're about to give you. Would you, sir? Just give it to me, sir. Let me do it. The wax, someone. Yes, have it done. We have it here. We've prepared it. It's all done. Would you like to read it, or would you trust us? And now it's done. Now, don't think that Daniel is so naive that he doesn't know. If you're going to be in government, you've got to have an information system. Huh? Forgive me, this is not strictly biblical, but it does make sense. You've got to be aware of what's going on. This move by the king reverberates all over now, and the word is out. The king has signed a document that says you cannot pray to any god or any man for 30 days. And Daniel, in his heart, has to decide, what will I do? Will I, you know how we rationalize God. Well, God would certainly want me to keep this position. After all, I am here representing him. And if I pray openly, I will lose the position. So in the long run, it would really serve God's purposes more for me to stay than to be put out. So what would it hurt for 30 days if I were to simply pray quietly in the office? How many times have you done that in your own heart? Well, I know what's right, but God wouldn't want me to really misrepresent him. But Daniel does not make that decision, knowing full well that they're watching. In fact, maybe because they're watching. When the third hour from sunrise, let's suppose it's around 9, they're watching now. Let's see what he does. See what strong man Daniel's going to do now. And he leaves his office, goes home. Still a lot of people follow. Oh, yeah, we follow. We got them on him. And they're watching. See if the window's open now. You don't think he's going to do that, do you? Well, the window's open. You see him? There he is. Oh, this is going to be easy. There he is praying. Well, okay. You know, he's going to make this, he's going to fall into the trap. And at the sixth hour and at the ninth hour, he's there. And they observe him and they take down the notes and they make sure that it's all documented. They have established a paper trail. You know, when you go to the king, you can't go empty-handed. And so someone has it there. So they've got to get, okay, do you have everything listed? Let's not just do it one day. Let's watch him a little longer. We don't have exactly the time, but let's watch him. And Daniel is there exactly on time. He does not change anything. When he prays, he opens the window and prays towards Jerusalem. And his prayer is open and above board. I suggest to you that when you lose your sensibility and when you make a silly decision, you will discover that people's attitudes change. As long as you hold to what's right, they may not like you, but they respect you. The king has heard all of this foolishness, all of this ambrosiarized talk, this sweet talk. Now all of a sudden these people change. They are no longer friends of his, but now their language is abrupt. Their movements are nefarious. They are now calculating and cold in what they do. They go and check Daniel, and finally one commentator says that they even waited until a moment when Daniel was praying and broke in unexpectedly and knocked at his door to make sure that he was there praying. And if Daniel answered, says this commentator, then they went in on him to make sure, what were you doing? And he did not hide that he was praying to God Almighty. For when you have God on your side, you don't have to hide from anybody. Now they're ready. King, you remember we were here the other day with the little thing you signed? We got a problem. This man, Daniel, that you want to promote all the time. Did we mention the other day that he's not like us? Well, I think we did. We have here a bill of particulars. You know, if it were now, it would be a computer printout. The surveillance report, reconnaissance now. And somebody would have unfolded those little papers that are green on one line and white on the other. And they pull them. Here are all of his movements. As you can see, sir, the law specifically says no prayer to any god or man except you. And here, just follow that down. You see, this is an open flaunting of our law. And I think, do we have to remind you, sir, that here, once you sign and affix your seal, even you, your highness, cannot change the law. Now, the historians say that the Chaldeans were different. They gave their rulers both the authority to make law and to take it back. If you're going to have human beings rule over you, you ought to give them the ability to change bad law. Huh? We are close enough just now to the capital of the United States of America to be able to say that with some authority. You ought to have the ability to write law and to rescind law. So if you're going to ask of any one human being to rule with power, then you ought to give that person the power both to make law and to take it back. The Chaldeans did. The Medes did not. The Persians, the Medes and the Persians decided when the king makes the law, he ought to have enough foresight. He ought to have enough wit about him that when he makes a rule, we ought to live with it. So they would not allow the king to have the ability to withdraw bad law. So when they had him committed, he was in and could not extract himself. So now they come and hoist him on the horns of his own dilemma. They tell him now, sir, you cannot change. Here is your law, and here is someone who has flaunted your law. Now the rule says, the codicil here says that we must take such a person and dispose of that person by throwing them into the den of lions. You have been to the zoo to see lions. I've had the privilege of traveling to Africa several times, and I teased them on most of my trips that the wildest animal that I had seen on the continent of Africa was a goat. And the word got out. So on one of my trips to Zimbabwe, someone came to me after my last speaking engagement, and they said, Pastor Pearson, word has reached us that you say that the wildest animal that you have seen on the continent is a goat. Is that so, sir? I'm feeling a little bit like Darius now. Possible that I said something like that. I said, well, elder, we're about to change that situation. In fact, if we'd get in the car, we've already packed your luggage. We're about to take you to a game reserve. And at this one, Pastor, the animals are free and the people must stay inside. Well, you know, I didn't want to seem like I was not up to it. So I get in the car. It's actually one of those strange rover type vehicles, not the Land Rover, that would have been much nicer. And we're riding forever, it seems. And at length, we come at the end of a day to a place where we drive inside the gates and they shut the gates. And about 2 minutes in, a lioness turned on the road, would not move. You should have seen her. She had an attitude of ownership. She turned and looked like, what are you doing here? The man stopped the car. The lioness froze for just a moment to punctuate her ownership. And when she had proven her point, she walked slowly, majestically over to the other side and looked back at us as to say, now you may pass. And they said to me, this is going to be good. The lions are out. We went that night to the little house where you go in. I checked everything. I was just being careful for my wife. She wasn't there, and I knew she wanted me to return. Check the windows, doors, check. And then they said, look, let's go sit outside and eat. They don't know it, but I carefully positioned my chair so that I had instant egress into the house. Ingress, I should say. Ingress. And we sat there talking, and they were talking, and I'm eating. And if you think that a lion in a zoo sounds frightening, you don't know what a lion is like. In the zoo, the losers are there. These are lions that got caught. These lions are bemoaning their situation. You think they sound horrible. These lions are weary and sad. They are bored. They're sick. I heard noises that I had never heard before. My blood curdled as I listened. I said, what was that? lion pastor. I said, would you think you heard one lion? No, there are more. There must be many of them. We heard them. And I said, okay. Now, think of it. In those days, some of the historians think that if you wanted to impress an emperor or a ruler, you would bring that person some animal that betokened their qualities. It would be contraindicated to bring a king a chicken. But people would bring animals that bespoke power. And if you wanted to bring someone, some animal to impress a high ruler, you would bring them an animal that had those qualities. Now, when you think of it, the lion, I did my little research. Panthera leo, the cat family, Felidae, king of the beasts, with the exception of one tiger, the largest carnivorous mammal on the face of the earth. 9 feet sometimes from nose to tail, tawny yellow, powerful and unpredictable. And there I am outside with these animals. And it made me think, the next time I preach this sermon, it'll be different. Because these are not animals that have been caught in some zoo. They have been caught and put down in a cave, a hole in the ground, and a rock put over them. That is even worse than a zoo, where they can look out and see the terrible plight that they have. Now, these animals are locked in the bosom of the earth. The king of beasts insulted. They can't wait to change that situation. And I imagine that sometimes when the king would get bored, he might go and look, and they'd toss some big piece of meat in there. But these lions had not been fed for a long time. And now they say to him, your friend Daniel, sir, we will take now and put into this den of lions. And when we take him, and there's every reason to believe that Daniel at this point in his life might have been at least 90 years of age, some would suggest perhaps even older. But it makes no difference what your age is. If they're about to drop you into a chasm that is filled with hungry lions. And so they take the old man and suspend him for a moment of enjoyment. As the king stands by, having done all that he can for a whole day with all of his law staff working frantically, trying to get a loophole to get him to be able to change the law of the Medes and the Persians, but he cannot. Now he comes to the moment when he has to go down and not only put Daniel inside this chasm and roll the rock back, but he must now take his signet and the signet of the other rulers so that even the king cannot sneak back, open the lion's den, take him out and seal it again. All of them put their signet there. So the Bible says they did it so that nobody could change Daniel's situation. My question is simple. Why didn't God stop that before that happened? Do you know how powerful God is? Your heart beats because of the power of God. Oh, I know. The physicians will be quick to point out that this muscle has been put there in your chest and it does not need your thought process. Your heart does not wait for you to think for it to beat. This muscle has been set in motion from birth, and in a real sense, God has given us the power to have hearts that beat. But God's power is the one that set it in motion. The Bible says, in him we live and move and have our being. And I believe that life is sustained by God. I believe that life is a gift from God. God would have had the power to withdraw life from all of those enemies, to frighten them, to cause some cataclysmic event, to make an earthquake, to cause a meteor to fly out of nowhere. God could have done anything to stop it before it got this far. So why does God let trouble go that far? Why would God let a man be dropped into a den of hungry lions? Why would God let it go this far? My answer is simple. If he hadn't, you'd have never read it. Huh? Now, who would have put that in the Bible? There is a rumor that people were angry with Daniel. It is thought that they might have done something terrible, but they changed their minds. There's nothing in that. But in order for God to show that he's God, God has to wait until there's no other way to explain what he does. He's got to wait until you can't explain away his power. Because how many times have you done it? God opens the way for some cousin to give you back some money that they've owed you for 5 years. And instead of giving God the glory, you say, oh, I'm so happy my cousin came through. When God sent your cousin the impulse to give you back what you had. There are people who give credit to the credit union. I went to the credit union, and because I've been working down there, they gave me a loan. Well, based on your credit, you should have gotten nothing, even though you work there. Even though they can take it out of your check, you shouldn't have gotten a loan, but God opened the way. And yet, you don't give credit to God, you give credit to the credit union. You go down to buy a car. You're not supposed to be able to buy a car. Your credit report almost made the computer get warm. But God got tired of watching you riding in that car of yours that starts when it gets ready. And so God arranged. Huh? You know that little room they put you in where there's no air conditioning? And you're sitting in there. Lord, please, send away, you know, the car. And you got it all fixed up, put that thick oil in it and brought it down there and prayed that it would run until they looked at it. And they looked at it and told you how much they give you for it. Now they're checking your credit and you can hear that music playing. And what am I going to do? But you're trying to make your face not show it. And finally they come back in and say, sir, everything checked out fine. And you want to shout, but you can. You've got to act like this is normal. But you're wondering, whose credit report did they check? Am I actually going to have this car? And watch it now. You get in the car. Now, when you first get in, oh, how you praise God. Praise God, look at me. I'm listening. Drive by a big window somewhere so you can see it. Hallelujah. Look at this. You're praising God until you kind of get used to it. Now it is no longer a blessing from God. Somebody asked, hey, how'd you get that car? Well, you know, I know a little bit about business. And you know, I've always been able to work things out. I mean, it's just something the second time. My dad was able to do that. My mother is like that. You know, that's just able to do it. So what God has to do is to take away all your excuses and get him some glory. And when you drop somebody in a lion's den, how many know that all of the excuses are gone? No more excuses. Drop you down there. The lion's supposed to be waiting. You know, it's getting ready to be some feeding time in here. But Daniel said, God sent his angel. You know, forgive me, but I get excited when this stuff happens, you know. Drop you down by a lion, and you know, you almost feel it happening because you know what you're gonna feel next, right? And the lion comes up. That ugly sound, but he can't get his mouth open because some angel. You know, maybe the angel didn't even have to hold him. The angel just said, You may not obey God, but a lion knows what to do. Amen. Now watch this. Watch this. King goes back to the palace. Can't eat. No entertainment.
1: King, you want us to?
0: No, music. My friend is down there in that lion's den. Up at the palace, the king can't sleep. While down in the lion's den, it is possible. Psalm 127 says that God gives his children sleep. When you go to sleep at night, it is not because of some pharmaceutical preparation. See, the sleeping pill can knock you out, but only God gives sleep. You can take something to make you unconscious. Then in the morning, you got to take something to wake you up. But only God gives sleep. So it is possible, say the commentators, that Daniel had a better night's sleep in the lion's den than the king had in the palace. And I suggest to you that when God steps in, it doesn't make any difference where you live. It doesn't make any difference what you have. It doesn't make any difference what they think of you. If God be for you. So God can step in to your situation where you are. God does not have to pull you out of your tenement and put you in a penthouse to make you blessed. God can bless you where you are. God doesn't have to give you a man to bless you. In fact, if you get the wrong man, you wish God had not blessed you like that. God can bless you alone, sister. He can do more for you alone without than the wrong man could do if he were there. And you, brother, are you listening to me? We try to ask God for things and then tell God how to do it. Let God decide on his own delivery system. God could have kept Daniel out of the den of lions, but he put him there so that you could know that when you are surrounded by lions, like on your job, you know you got some lions at work, don't you? You know, come by your office. Huh? There are some lions in some houses. There are relatives who are lions. Somebody in here may be married to a lion. I know a God who can shut the lion's mouth. In fact, it's sad, but sometimes you go to church and the lions are in church. I know, I've been a pastor for almost 30 years. I've been around a few members who were lions, and I said, Lord, please, you did it once. Do it again. God can do for you what he needs to do wherever you are. He does not have to change your location to give you his blessing. God is able where you are to bless you. You say, God, I need some money. God said, let me skip money. I'll just give you what you need. Lady came to me in a church. Said, Pastor, I need a warm coat. I said, let's pray. You know, okay, I'll pray. So you got faith or not? Well, I said, well, if you don't have faith, we don't waste time praying. Huh? He that cometh to God must believe that he is. That he's a rewarder of them that diligently seek. If you don't have faith, quit wasting your time. Look at television. She said, okay, I'm going to have faith. We got down on our knees and prayed. Lady went to the place, didn't have a great job. She was taking care of a house for a while, and she was mad about the job. God took the job she had. The lady who owned the house had worn the coat on this side of the pond and that side of the pond. It happened to be a certain kind of fur that was in vogue then. Now you can't wear them now. You gotta be careful now, folks will spray paint all over you and stuff. But in those days, it was still acceptable. Went over, the lady said, look, have you seen that coat? She said, yes, I saw it. She said, well, you know, we can only wear them twice. Wear them in America, and then we wear them in Europe, and then you can't be seen in it again. Would you be so kind as to accept it? Come, try it on. Put it on. Yeah, that kind of fits. sister came to church. I said, well, last week we didn't have a coat, and now we got. What's going on? She said, you know what? You told me the Lord could skip money. She said, I don't have any more money now than I had last week, but. I'll tell you one thing that money can't buy. Peace of mind. When Howard Hughes died, every book that I've ever read said that the man with all of his money was paranoid. Put down tissues and towels in every hotel room. His fingernails grew out like some animal, and he had a bone, one book suggests, protruding from his body. With all of his money, frightened, riding in Chevrolets, hiding in darkness. Money will not buy you happiness, but when God.
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I do hope that you had a wonderful Sabbath worshiping the Lord and Savior. Friends, I'd like to encourage you to taste and see that the Lord is good. Blessed is the one who takes refuge in Him. Psalm 34:8. Over and over, we discover wonderful ways that the Lord delivers His servants from their afflictions and saves them from the hands of their enemies. David was a man after God's own heart who recognized the sustaining hand of the Lord in his own life and gave honor and praise to Him at all times. And like David, we would do well to hide under the shadow of God's protective arm, to seek Him in the midst of our trials and tribulations, and cry out to the Lord for deliverance from the enemies into whose path we run. I want to encourage you this week to taste and see that the Lord is good, and may you never stop trusting in God's promises. I invite you now to bow your heads in prayer. Dear Jesus, I come before you tonight with a grateful heart. Thank you for a beautiful Sabbath day, and thank you for all the blessings that you have bestowed upon us. I thank you for your kindness and for your grace that has gotten us through so far. Thank you for allowing us to see another beautiful week. May we always remember that you are in control no matter what circumstances we face this week. Thank you for forgiving our sins and for loving us. I ask you for your guidance and your protection as we sleep. Give us a peaceful night rest. We commit everything to you. In Jesus' precious name I pray. Amen. As you celebrate a new week, remember that God is in control of your lives. Thank you so much for choosing Cornerstone Christian Radio, where the cross and your life collide.

0: Jesus said, "Let the little children come to me and do not hinder them, for the kingdom of heaven belongs to such as these." Matthew 19 verse 14. 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
1: Our Father, who art in heaven, hallowed be thy name. 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Give us this day our daily bread. 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Amen.

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0: Good job. We hope to see you soon.
3: While surveying the site of some ancient ruins, two young archaeologists, Derek and Margot, and their nomad friend, Moki, find themselves trapped and sinking in a whirling pool of sand. And when the dust settles, they stare up in awe at a vast chamber filled with giant relics and artifacts from another civilization. And there, at the far end of the cavern, a door with a strange inscription. All who enter these portals pass through time.

0: to it. You'd think it was heavy or something.
1: Yeah,
0: I would think that.
1: Shh, no cracks.
2: How did we ever get into this chicken outfit?
1: Hey, we're lucky these Philistines took our word we're strangers and not enemies. You saw what they did to that village last night.
2: We gotta get out of here. This is worse than the Foreign Legion.
1: Be patient. Margo doesn't have it easy either.
3: I never knew horses could be so thirsty. Ugh, and cleaning up after them.
1: Stop complaining. Hannibal's army had elephants.
4: What's all the noise?
5: It's Goliath, the big one who joined us last night. He plans to wrestle 6 men at a time and beat them all.
2: 6 guys? This I gotta see. Going up against all those brutes? It must be Godzilla!
3: Look at him! I don't believe it!
1: I think it's those other 6 guys who are crazy.
2: I wonder what kind of cereal he has for breakfast.
1: Now's our chance.
2: Our chance? You want to fight him too?
1: Our chance to escape while they're watching the fight. Come on!
2: You forgot something.
3: What?
2: The water buckets.
3: Will a basket do?
1: Now, if that fight will last just a little longer... It's finished.
2: Then we are too.
1: Maybe not. Did you ever hear of disappearing in a cloud of dust? Follow me. Weird, isn't it? We can't tell what century it is, or what year it is.
3: Or where we are.
2: My guess is we're someplace where people worship lions.
3: That's wild. What makes you think that?
2: Because there's a big statue of a lion right over there. They've even colored it so it looks almost...
1: That's no statue. That's the real merchandise.
2: I hope he's not on a lunch break, too.
3: I don't think he's seen us yet.

0: He's after those lambs.
1: What'll we do?
2: Nothing.
0: Oh, no. He's coming this way.
3: Oh, what a way to go. Lunch for a lion.

0: What's going on?
1: You won't believe it, but there's a kid out there throwing rocks at the lion.
0: Oh, how can we thank you?
2: It really wasn't such a heroic deed. That old lion is mostly all growl. I've chased him away before.
0: You do this regularly?
3: David! David, where are you?
2: Over here. This is my brother Eliab, and as you heard, my name is David.
4: This is Margo, he's Moki, and I'm Derek.
5: Greetings, shalom. Forgive my abruptness, but a message just came. You must go immediately to Gibeah, to the palace.
2: King Saul sent for me?
5: His council did. The king is in a dark mood of despair. Some even say God is angry with him. Anyway, they've heard of your singing and thought it might help soothe him.
2: Oh, all right. I'll get my harp.
0: You play the harp?
2: It's my second weapon. If the sling doesn't keep the lions away, my singing does.
5: He's being modest. He plays very well and makes up his own songs.
1: Hey, he throws stones and sings. What we have here is a genuine rock musician.
0: Thanks for letting us ride along, David.
2: I only hope I can help the king. These are difficult days for Israel with the Philistines approaching our borders.
4: They're mean, all right. We saw them.
2: But I must warn you of one thing. If you go with me to the palace, you could be in danger.
1: Danger?
2: King Saul is unstable in his mind. There are even those who fear for his sanity. So if, for any reason, I displease him, well...
4: He will turn against you and anyone with you?
1: Ding, ding, would you stop at the next corner, please? This is where I get off.
0: If you're going, David, it's good enough for us.
1: Oh, what a day! First it's the Philistines, then lions, and now a king who gets mad at you.

0: If you're ready, be sure you neither sing nor say anything that might remind him of Samuel's prophecy.
1: I understand.
2: A prophecy?
0: Years back, the prophet Samuel had a vision which took him to David's house in Bethlehem, where Samuel proclaimed one day David would be king of Israel.
1: I did not know what he meant.
0: Go in now, but remember, the slightest thing could throw him into a deadly rage.
1: The Lord is my shepherd, and I shall not want. He maketh me to lie down in green pastures. He leadeth me beside the still waters. He restoreth my soul. He leadeth me in the paths of righteousness for his name's sake. Yea, though I walk through the valley of the shadow of death, I will fear no evil, for thou art with me.
2: Phew, that was close.
1: Thy rod and thy staff, they comfort me.
2: I think the king's sleeping.
0: Good, good. Bless David. Music may be just the medicine needed, but you never know, one day to the next.

0: Sire, the captain brings news.
1: The Philistines have crossed into Judah.
2: Through what route?
1: They are in force between Sokoh and Azekah.
2: As I suspected, we shall meet them at the Valley of Eliab and drive them back. Summon all my captains. Mobilize your men. We march within the hour.
3: May I go with you, sire?
2: War is not for boys, David. I am going to send you home. You have done your service for your king, and I am grateful.
3: But isn't there something...
2: No. Go now and tell your father, Jesse of Bethlehem, that you have found favor in my eyes.
0: How pleased I am that you have returned. All is well with the king?
3: He sends you greetings, father. These are my friends, Margot, Derek, and Moki.
0: Welcome, Shalom. Eliab told me of you. Our home is your home. And the king, he found favor in you?
4: David's music was just the miracle the king needed. He's recovered completely.
0: Good, good. He shall need his strength. You know, of course, about the Philistines.
3: He said to tell you.
0: Boys, come out. See what stray lamb has turned up again. These three donkeys are Abinadab, Shammah, and... Well, of course, you met Eliab before.
4: Yes, we did. Nice to meet you all.
5: Did David disgrace us at the palace?
6: Every day, in every way.
0: Your arrival is indeed well-timed. We shall have a feast tonight to end all feasts. Music, wine, all our friends.
3: Father, you really don't have to...
0: Rest easy, little one. It's not for you. Tomorrow, these three go to join the army of their king to fight the Philistines, to keep our people free.
2: Our men stand ready?
7: Yes, my king.
2: If the Philistines gathered at Azekah, they must come by this valley.
1: Sire, look, that distant hilltop.
8: Ah! It's not possible. He's a giant.
2: Who can this be?
7: It must be he called Goliath of Gath. I've heard stories of such a monster, but I never believed them to be true.
2: Alas, they are true. I, too, have heard of this Goliath.
9: Israelites, send out a man who dares fight me. If he kills me, all Philistines will be your servants. But if I kill him, then you will be our slaves.
7: We have no man to match him. None.
2: But his challenge must be met.
9: There is no need for battle or senseless killings of many. Let one man come out to me.
10: One of us must fight him.
11: But none of us has a chance to win, only to lose, and thus bear the burden of having forfeited our people into slavery.
9: Come, come! I grow lonely out here. Surely, amongst the men of Saul, there is one man with spine. Step forth! Take counsel. I shall return tomorrow, and every day thereafter, until you send forth a warrior to meet me.

0: Captains, find a man in our ranks who can not only meet this Goliath, but vanquish him as well. We must find such a man. The fate of our people depends upon it.
1: We brought the sheep down from the high meadow, Father.
2: They sure can run. I don't know how the lions have a chance.
1: Any news from your sons?
3: Not a word all month.
4: Well, you know what they say. No news is...
3: Oh, I'm sure they are in fine health. No, I'm not sure at all.
1: Well, perhaps I could go find them.
3: Yes, I'm sure they would be glad to see you. I've put some food for them in the wagon. Cheese, corn, bread.
4: Could we all go?
1: I would like that.
3: Very well. But be careful, David. And remember the prophecy.
1: Yes, Father. We should be there soon.
4: Do you think Saul's army can handle the Philistines?
1: It won't be easy. They're a strong people and their weapons are better than ours.
5: Sounds kind of one-sided.
1: It isn't. If they invade, we will be fighting for our homeland, and the Lord will be with us.
6: I see some tents.
4: It seems peaceful. That's a good sign.
1: Where might I find the sons of Jesse of Bethlehem?
4: There they are.
1: Eliab, Abinadab.
7: Well, the stray lamb returns again.
1: You're all well? No wounds?
8: No, none. We're quite well.
1: Father was worried. We all were. We received no news at all. How goes the battle?
2: Yeah, did you do a little rock'em suck'em?
7: Look, cheese and bread and corn. That's sure welcome.
4: Have the Philistines showed up yet?
8: David, we appreciate your coming, but this isn't really the place for you.
7: So we'll just unload the food, then you can go back and tell Father all is well.
1: Something's wrong. What is it?
0: Sheep of Israel, will today be the day? Choose a man. I defy you. There must be one man of courage in the army of Judah. What about you? Or you?

0: Is he gone? And if he isn't, I am.
1: Why does no one fight him? Who is this Philistine who defies you?
2: Goliath of Gath. He has made this challenge every day.
1: For how long?
3: The past 40 days.
1: 40 days? And no Israelite has answered him?
3: Even though King Saul has pledged that whoever of us goes out and saves us from shame will receive great riches and high rank.
2: And the king's own daughter will be given to him as his wife.
0: Any guy who goes against that gorilla will get the king's daughter as his widow.
1: I don't understand why you are all so fearful.
3: What do you mean you don't understand?
2: Did you note his size?
3: And his armor?
2: No one can beat him. All we can do is wait and pray for a miracle.
1: He is but a man, and no true soldier of Israel should stand in fear of him.
3: You have no right to talk so big. You know nothing of fighting, only of tending sheep. Why did you come here anyway?
1: Our father asked.
3: You wanted to peek out from behind a tree and see a battle.
1: But I see no battle. Only one lone enemy who dishonors us. If no one else will fight the Philistine, I will.
2: You?
1: Yes, and gladly. But not for riches, but because he stands for evil and he would enslave us.
4: You wish to fight the Philistine?
1: Yes, my king. I brought food for my brothers, and I heard the challenge.
4: David, your spirit pleases me. But Goliath is a soldier much learned of war and weapons, and a giant in strength. You are but a youth, a poet, a shepherd.
1: And as a shepherd, I have fought against lions and bears, huge beasts who came to take our lambs, and I have slain them. To this Philistine, I will do the same as he threatens to take the land from our people.
3: He's in with the king now.
2: Our little David, how can he be so foolish?
3: He should never have come here.
5: David has a mind of his own.
6: Don't worry. You're getting upset over nothing. The king will never allow such a mismatch. Never.
4: Very well. And may the Lord go with you. David, here, my best armor for you to wear. The armor will protect you.
1: There is not time, my king. These are strange to me.
4: But you need their protection.
1: With respect, sire, I need no protection. I go not to defend myself, but to attack.
4: But you must have a weapon.
1: I need only my staff and sling. When the Philistine comes tomorrow, I'll be ready.
7: He fights the giant with just a stick and a sling? He will not survive.
4: He did against the lions and bears.
7: But, sire, in good conscience, how can you send one so young?
4: There is something about David, a purity of soul that somehow reassures me. Perhaps such faith and courage is the only way we can ever match the might of Goliath.

0: Israelites, I ask again, send forth a man that we may fight together.
1: We can't let this happen. I will go in his place. Too late. David is there.
0: What is this? You come to fight Goliath? Ah! Is a boy the best the tribes of Israel can send?
2: I am a soldier of the Lord.
0: A soldier? I see no weapons. A stick. Am I a dog that you come at me with a stick?
2: And I shall defeat you even without it.
0: For your insolence, I will carve your flesh and feed it to the fowls of the air and the beasts of the field.
2: It is you, Goliath of Gath, whose flesh will be fed to the beasts this day. So all the earth will know there is a God in Israel.
0: This will put you and your God to rest. And then all of Judah will be taken over by these, your Philistine masters.
2: Not upon this day, for the battle is the Lord's. I come armed with the name of the Lord of hosts, which is the mightiest weapon of all.
0: Enough!

0: My Earth is dead.
1: David, you did it. You did it. Victory is ours.
2: And David had success in all his undertakings, for the Lord was with him. And when King Saul saw that he had great success, he stood in awe of him.
3: Margo, Moki, come on. We have a long way to go.

0: Tell the foolish lad to go home. King Saul is no use for jokes out here on the battlefield. Tell the boy.
1: Tell the boy to come here.
0: But sire...
1: Joab, bring the boy here to me. Now. I wonder who he is. I wonder why he's the only one brave enough to fight the giant.
2: He is, I understand, a giant of a man, and I am not.

0: That's the little hero?
1: Looks like he couldn't fight a flea.
2: Although it was 9 o'clock in the morning, Stephen was already thinking about lunch. It was the season when flocks of weaver birds flew across the canyon sky. And the 11-year-old boy thought one or two of the small birds would make a tasty meal. Grabbing his slingshot, Stephen left his house and immediately spied a flock of grayish-brown weaver birds with golden breasts. He stooped down and selected a small stone. Placing it in his slingshot, he raised his hands to take aim. At that moment, the flock of birds took off. Stephen wasn't worried. He knew that the birds wouldn't fly far, and he followed them. Sure enough, the flock soon landed. Stephen crouched down, trying to hide from the birds. He then raised the slingshot to take aim. Immediately, the flock took off again. Stephen was determined to enjoy one or two weaver birds for lunch. So he followed the flock until it landed again. But when he raised his slingshot, the birds took off yet again. This continued for some time. Up, down, up, down, up, down. Every time Stephen raised his slingshot, the birds took off, flew a short distance, and then settled back onto the ground, as if waiting for the boy to catch up. Before Stephen knew it, he had followed the birds to the open door of a building. Looking inside, he saw a classmate from school. The boy was standing in front of a group of people and speaking to them. Stephen had always considered himself smarter than his classmate, and he wondered, how is it that he is speaking to all those people? Then he heard a man's voice saying, "Come in, come in." An old man was inviting him to come through the doorway and listen to the boy tell a mission story during Sabbath school. Stephen abruptly realized that he was standing outside a church. It was a Seventh-day Adventist church. The old man and his classmate were dressed in their best clothes. Stephen looked down at his clothing. He was wearing ragged shorts. He backed away from the door. "Come in just as you are," the old man said. Stephen hesitated for a moment, and while he was thinking about what to do, the old man surprised him. "I know your parents," the man said. "They used to be members of this church, but then your grandfather came and chased them out. He said he would disown them if they worshipped here. They never came back." Stephen was embarrassed to enter the church in his shorts, but he promised the old man that he would put on nicer clothes and come back the next Sabbath. As he left the church, his thoughts returned to the birds. He still hadn't caught any for lunch. He looked around the church, but no birds were in sight. During his conversation with the old man, the flock had disappeared. For the next week, Stephen thought a lot about what the old man had said about his parents and grandfather. He remembered hearing his father talk about going to church, but he hadn't known that it was the Adventist church. Now he understood that his grandfather, who was the village medicine man, had chased them out of the church on a Sabbath morning and forbidden their return. Stephen kept his promise to the old man. He put on long pants and returned to the church the next Sabbath. The people were warm and welcoming. He loved the singing, and he was amazed that the other children knew all the words by heart. He went back the next Sabbath, and the next. Before long, he knew all the words to the songs, and he was also telling the mission story for Sabbath school. When he was 12, he gave his heart to Jesus and was baptized. Today, Stephen is a leader of the Seventh-day Adventist Church in Kenya. He is amazed that God used a flock of weaver birds to lead him to church. "God knows what will get our attention and bring us to Him," he said. With Moses, He used a burning bush to get His attention. With me, He used a flock of birds. God can use nature to lead us to Him. One of the mission projects for this quarter is a school in Kenya where children can learn about the God of heaven. Thank you for giving generously to this important project.

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0: grateful for all of you.
1: As a Seventh-day Adventist of being works-oriented because you keep the Sabbath. Do you see how the devil has flipped that? The Sabbath is the sign of rest. Do you get it? Yeah. It's the sign of rest. It's not the sign of works. The Sabbath is the sign that I say I cannot sanctify myself by my works. The only way I can be sanctified is by resting in what God says. So if God says it, I rest in it. The devil has flipped the very sign of rest to be the sign of works. You see, what God wants us to understand, beloved, is that we cannot work our way to heaven. We must rest our way. Yeah. That's what I said when I saw that too. I was happy. Yeah. Rest your way to heaven. We need to understand something else in this context then, that since the Sabbath is a symbol of resting in God, we can break the Sabbath whenever, say that word with me, whenever we step out of rest from God. You see, as Seventh-day Adventists, we have fallen for the lie that the Sabbath can only be broken on the seventh day. You're thinking real hard on that one. Listen to me. The moment you step out of resting in God, you have already broken the Sabbath. Are you following me? You see, beloved, we have to understand the Sabbath better than we have understood it. Remember, why did God give the Sabbath? Because the first day was good, the second day was good, the third day was good, the fourth day was good, the fifth and sixth day was good. And then, when it was all good, God said, I give you the Sabbath. What we do, first day of the week, crooked. Second day of the week, crooked. Third day of the week, crooked. Fourth, fifth, sixth day of the week, cursing. And then, oh, it's Sabbath now. Time to go to church. I am keeping the Sabbath. Man, we Seventh-day Adventists, we got it. And we don't realize that in order to get the proper blessing of the Sabbath, we must have lived the entire week resting and submitted in God. Then and only then could we truly enjoy the Sabbath, which is simply a symbol that you have been resting, completely resting in Him throughout the week. You see, beloved, we have been presenting, I believe that we have been presenting the Sabbath to our fellow Christians in a way where they're just like, well, man, it's just, what's the big deal about a day? It's just a day. So, anytime we break any of the commandments of God, how many of His commandments? Any. We have already broken the Sabbatismos. the Sabbath. The Sabbath is very simple. Do you rest or do you resist? When God says something, do you rest or do you resist? It's that simple. Because if you resist, then no matter how much you come to church on Sabbath and you pay your tithes on Sabbath and you dress up on Sabbath, you are not keeping. It's a false sign to you. Do you understand? You have taken a sign. It's almost like, I mean, I hate to use this analogy. Well, I better not use that analogy. You have taken a sign when the reality is not there. Does that make sense? That's what we are doing with the Sabbath. And so, what you and I need to understand is that even the commandments themselves are an amplification of the Sabbath. All the Ten Commandments, they are an amplification of what it means to what? To rest in God. You say, how is that, Pastor? Listen to me. 8 out of the Ten Commandments begin with what? Nobody caught that. Thou shalt what?
0: Not.
1: Don't do. Rest. Stop. I'm not asking you to do anything. Just stop. Don't do. God says, I've forgiven you. I've made you righteous. Now I say, God, what can I do now to help it? I just don't. Don't steal. Just rest. Rest from stealing. Rest from lying. Rest from killing. Rest from adultery. That's what he's saying. Just rest. Isn't that? Okay, so that's 8 out of the 10. And then the other two, what are we thinking of? What are the other two that do not begin with thou shalt not? Honor thy mother and father. Rest in what your parents say. Am I right? Rest. Don't resist your parents. Rest. Be obedient. Be subject to them. Rest. So 9 out of the 10 commandments tell us to what? And then remember the Sabbath day to keep it holy. 6 days shalt thou labor and do all thy work, say with me. But the seventh day is the Sabbath of the Lord thy God. In it thou shalt not do any work. Listen to me. In the Ten Commandments, there is not one work. Are you tired of getting dirt kicked in your face by other Christians? Oh, you Adventists, you're all about works. The Ten Commandments, it's all about works. No, beloved, there is not one work in the Ten Commandments. Wow. Wow. You mean I just believed them all along? Well, there are good works. No, beloved, there is not one work in the Ten Commandments. All the commandments point us to rest. Do you see how the devil has flipped this? And we're fighting on his ground. Beloved, it's time for us to take the true rest of God to the earth. And I believe that the sincere Christian will accept the Sabbath when they realize that it is the very foundation of rest. It is the very symbol that our lives are submitted to the will of God, and we recognize and confess that there is nothing we can do. Lord, have mercy. To be saved.
0: Jesus says in Matthew 11, verse 28, "Come unto me, all ye that labor and are heavy laden, and I will give you rest." Have you found rest in Christ? Are you tired of the burden of sin? Jesus wants to give you rest. He has not only set apart one day every week where you can spend time with Him and gain spiritual strength, He also wants to bear your burdens every day and remove the sin in your life that weighs you down. Is it your desire to enter into this rest? And as always, be ready. Stay ready.
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1: Hello, friends. As we continue our journey through the Great Controversy, we remember reading in chapter 2 about the terrible persecution early Christians suffered at the hands of the secular Roman Empire. However, persecution only fanned the flames of truth, and Christians continued increasing in number. Seeing his purpose was thwarted, Satan changed his tactics. Persecution ceased, and compromise crept into the early church, uplifting pagan practices and downplaying the clear teachings of Christ. Today, we will see how the rise of a great apostasy and its leader was foretold by the Apostle Paul approximately 5 centuries earlier when he wrote to believers in Thessalonica, stating Christ's second coming would not take place unless the falling away comes first and the man of sin be revealed, the son of perdition, who opposes and exalts above all that is called God or that is worshiped, so that he that sits as God in the temple of God, showing himself that he is God. Who is this man of sin that opposes God and seeks to take God's place on earth through blasphemous teachings and practices? Reading in chapter 3 of the Great Controversy, we see this was not immediately revealed. Little by little, at first in stealth and silence, and then more openly as it increased in strength and gained control of the minds of men, the mystery of iniquity carried forward its deceptive and blasphemous work. Almost imperceptibly, the customs of heathenism found their way into the Christian church. As the medieval church sought to gain wealth and power, it was led to make a compromise between paganism and Christianity, supplanting the word of Christ with allegiance to a human being, the powerful Bishop of Rome. In the year 533 AD, the Roman Emperor Justinian declared the Bishop of Rome, that is the Pope, head of all the holy churches. Following the expulsion of the Ostrogoth Arians from Rome in 538 AD, the papacy gained full political and religious power. The Pope was later given the very title of deity, Lord God the Pope, and was considered infallible, viewed as truly God and man. We read that because the Bible would exalt God and place finite men in their true position, its sacred truths must be concealed and suppressed. This logic was adopted by the Roman Church. For hundreds of years, the circulation of the Bible was prohibited. The people were forbidden to read it or to have it in their houses. Without the Bible as a safeguard, people had no standard to distinguish between right and wrong, and were at the mercy of a corrupt church and clergy. One way paganism entered into the church was through the worship of images. Idols, previously venerated as pagan gods, were simply transformed into so-called Christian saints and worshiped. In this way, large groups of people became nominal Christians. Perhaps one of the most significant ways paganism entered the church was through the worship of the so-called Venerable Day of the Sun, that is, Sunday. This did not happen suddenly. In the first centuries, the true Sabbath, that is, the seventh-day Sabbath, had been kept by all Christians. They were jealous for the honor of God, and believing that His law was immutable, they zealously guarded the sacredness of its precepts. But we are told Satan worked with great subtlety through his agents to bring about his object. Sunday was made a festival in honor of the resurrection of Christ. Over the years, Sunday continued to be celebrated as a high festival, while the Sabbath was made a day of fasting and drudgery. Finally, the pagan festival came to be honored as a divine institution, while the Bible Sabbath was pronounced a relic of Judaism and its observers were declared to be accursed. By the 6th century, the papacy was firmly established, and the 1,260 years of papal oppression prophesied in the books of Daniel and Revelation had begun. Pope and priests were seen as the only mediators between God and human beings. Salvation by works was taught, encouraging long pilgrimages, acts of penance, erection of churches and shrines, and payment of large sums to the church in order to obtain a way to heaven. The doctrine of indulgences was introduced, providing a way for people to pay for sins they were planning to commit in the future. The false teaching of the immortality of the soul was brought to the forefront, leading to the worship of the Virgin Mary and the adoration of heavenly saints. This opened the door to the heresy of eternal torment in an everlasting hell, along with the idea of purgatory, a kind of halfway house where, after one suffers for a time, is then ready to be admitted into heaven. Perhaps one of the boldest heresies was the idolatrous sacrifice of the Mass, where, it was claimed, the officiating priest had the power to create the actual body and blood of Christ. For those who would not accept these idolatrous and heretical teachings and practices, torture and death awaited. In the 13th century, the most terrible instrument of the papacy was established, the Inquisition. For nearly four centuries, countless men and women experienced horrific torture and death for not bowing their knees to this false religious power. During the 1,260 years of darkness foretold by prophecy, the Word of God was nearly banished from the face of the earth. Evil had full sway, with unthinkable crimes being committed and celebrated. And yet God's light of truth is never fully extinguished. Throughout history, He has always preserved a remnant who are true to His Word. Next week, as we continue our study of the Great Controversy, we will learn about a special group of people who fearlessly carried the torch of truth throughout this very dark time. If you have not yet obtained a copy of this incredible book, I encourage you to visit thegreatcontroversyproject.org, where you can download your free copy today. As we close our time together, I invite you to pray with me just now. Father in heaven, we recognize that literally millions of people have suffered because they believed in your written holy word, and they wanted to follow the instructions from heaven. Thank you for giving us the Bible. Thank you for giving us the opportunity today of having access to the holy word. Help us to read it, to live it, to promote it, to share it. And Lord, please guide as we move into the future. And any challenges we may face, may we always, like those of old, lean completely on you and your word, for you will carry us through. Thank you, in the name of Jesus. Amen.
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3: I've heard so many stories about how people have turned on the radio, they happen to come across that station, and they heard a truth about Jesus, about who God is, about how much he loves them, that it completely changed their life and brought them off the brink of suicide and brought them into a relationship with God Almighty. And it's just amazing. And it's been a blessing for me and my family, not just to receive, but also to give, knowing how impactful it is all over the world. And so if you'd like to step into that today, don't wait another second, step into a partnership today.
4: A lot of people think the Old Testament is just a bunch of rules and the New Testament is just a bunch of grace. But we miss the heart of God when we read the Bible that way. Yes, the Old Testament is filled with laws, but those laws are always anchored in God's love for us. The most famous chapter on God's law, Exodus chapter 20, the Ten Commandments, do you know how it begins? I am the Lord your God, who brought you out of Egypt, out of the land of slavery. Before he gives them contextual examples and instructions for a full and blessed life, he reminds them he is their God and he has saved them. You don't follow God's instructions to get saved. You follow God's instructions because he saved you and knows what's best. Well, at the end of Joshua's life in Joshua chapter 23 and 24, he reminds the Israelites to stay true and devoted to the one true God. Choose this day whom you will serve, he says in verse 15. But notice, before he commands the people to choose God, he reminds the people of how God had chosen them. The first half of chapter 24 is Joshua recounting how from Abraham to Moses to the entering of the promised land, God has delivered them. God has been faithful to them. God has loved them. Joshua's command to choose God and love him is rooted in the undeserved grace of God choosing them and loving them. Today, God is calling you to choose him and to love him and to serve him. But don't forget that your love for him is the second love. His love for you is the first. 1 John chapter 4, verse 19 says, "We love because he first loved us." Even when we weren't looking, God came to us in Jesus, and he loved us with his teaching. He loved us with his miracles. He loved us with his presence, and he loved us with his sacrifice. We follow him today, not to try and earn his love, but because we already have it, and because there's no other love like it, and because God's love leads us to what's best. Choose this day whom you will serve.
5: 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Colossians 3:17 says, "And whatever you do in word or deed, do all in the name of the Lord Jesus, giving thanks to God the Father through him." 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

0: In 1846, Florence Nightingale wrote in her diary,
1: I feel as if all my being were gradually drawing together to one point.
0: That point was her career in nursing. But before she could realize the dream that dominated her for more than 10 years, she had to pass through many trials and disappointments. Not the least of these was the attraction she felt toward a handsome and intelligent suitor, the eminent Richard Monckton Milnes.
2: Promise me you won't be frightened.
3: Frightened? Well, why should I be? Aren't we just going to lunch with Professor Buckland?
2: Ah, but haven't you heard? Professor Buckland keeps live animals in his rooms.
3: Oh, does he really? Well, what fun. What sort of animals? Tigers?
2: No, not tigers. But I understand that he does have a bear.
3: Oh. How big is it? You mean it roams around loose?
2: See, there you are disturbed. No, Flo, it's nothing to be afraid of. It's just a 3-month-old. And since Buckland is a naturalist, I guess he knows how to control it.
3: Oh, here we are. And I can hardly wait. I want to see this bear. A real live baby bear. And in a house, mind you.
4: Well, come in. Delighted to see you, Miss Nightingale.
3: Oh, thank you.
4: You're the brilliant lass who's had the poetry written about her, I guess.
3: Oh.
4: And Milnes, good to see you again.
5: How do you do, Professor?
4: Go right in and make yourselves at home.
3: Oh, it's so nice to be here.
5: Oh, thank
4: you. Show the young lady around, Milnes. You're acquainted.
3: But I don't see anything of the bear, Richard.
5: You will soon enough, I guess. Let's sit down for a few minutes, shall we, Florence?
3: All right.
5: There's something
6: Well, good afternoon, Florence.
3: Good afternoon, Helen. I trust your mother is better.
6: Oh, much better, thank you.
3: Shall we sit here? Oh, what a lovely fragrance coming through the window.
5: Yes, flowers. Fair and beautiful, like a lovely lady.
3: Oh, look, here's Professor Buckland coming to speak to us.
5: And are you glad?
4: I am so happy to have you here, Miss Nightingale.
3: Mr. Milnes tells me that you have a bear. Are we going to have a chance to see it?
4: Why, certainly, if you'd like.
3: Oh, I would like to. Where is it?
4: Look behind you.
3: Oh.
5: The French doors are between you. Don't be frightened.
3: Oh, I say. He's an adorable little beastie. May he come in?
4: If you wish.
3: My, he doesn't look at all ferocious. He's never bit anyone, has he?
4: He's threatened to a few times, that's all. Better not get too close. Oh, no.
3: Oh, dear.
4: Like that. Away, Brownie. Don't get too close to the lady.
5: Stand still, Florence.
3: Oh, dear. Now where's he going?
4: I don't know. Brownie.
5: He's headed for the table.
3: What? He's eating the butter.
4: Brownie, get away from the butter.
3: Oh, come on. Let's see what he's doing. Yes. Oh, he is eating the butter.
4: Brownie. Oh, you're so bad. You misbehaved frightfully. And with company here, too. Now you're going to stay on the floor and stop breaking things, or out you go. You understand?
3: He's too
4: weak. Be quiet. We'll have no more of that.
3: Oh, dear.
4: So, trying to shut me down, are you? I'll call Henry, do you hear?
3: Oh,
4: he'll carry you outside. Henry!
3: Oh, dear.
4: Henry, come here.
7: Yes, sir. What is it, sir?
4: Take this obstreperous little beast out of here.
7: Yes, sir.
0: That day, Richard had no opportunity to speak his mind. The next day, however, at the college gardens.
3: I've never imagined so much loveliness.
5: I'm glad you feel rewarded for coming out to see the gardens this morning.
3: Oh, the weather is perfect for it.
5: I wanted you to see the famous flowering acacias. And right up here, the roses are blooming.
3: Oh, how gorgeous. Oh, I like the red ones and... Oh, but I think the white ones are... Yes, the white ones are really the loveliest of all.
5: White for purity. I'm always comparing you to flowers, Flo. Mostly in my mind, though. Because you never let me say the things that I want to say.
3: Oh, Richard. Oh, look! The butterflies. Oh, what a paradise this must be for a butterfly.
5: Changing the subject as usual. Really, Flo, there is something I have to talk to you about, seriously.
3: Now, why do you have to spoil a perfect day by getting solemn and long-faced?
5: If you call talking seriously spoiling it, I guess we'll just have to spoil it.
3: Oh, a thousand pardons, sir. All right. We'll talk seriously if you insist.
5: Flo, I've been a close friend of your family for years. And you've all been so graciously hospitable. But you must have realized by now that my calls have been principally for the purpose of seeing you.
3: I guess I have. I mean...
5: And I can't help thinking that you've been a little more than dutiful in your attentions.
3: Well, visiting with you doesn't seem like a duty at all, Richard. It's been very enjoyable.
5: And I've dared to hope that you might consider it not too unpleasant a prospect to spend the rest of your life in my company. There, it's said. And I must have a definite answer, Flo.
3: But I... Really, Richard, I...
5: You do like me, don't you, Florence?
3: Rather a lot.
5: Then it shouldn't be too difficult to go just a little farther and say that you love me.
3: I admire you, Richard. I respect you. And people would say that I'm foolish to hesitate for a minute,
5: then
3: but...
5: why do you hesitate? I love you, Flo. I've courted you devotedly for a long time. But now I want to put an end to waiting. Can't you give me an answer now?
3: I'd like to, Richard. I wish I could.
5: Forgive me, Florence. I see something in your face. Something I'd like to believe is more than respect.
3: Richard, I can't talk about this any longer right now. I must have time to think. Give me a few days anyway. Then I promise to tell you definitely.

0: I wanted to be alone to think. But as I went by Parthy's room on the way to mine, she called me.
1: Flo! Oh, I'm so glad you came in. Just made a pot of tea. And if there's anything I dislike, it's taking tea alone.
0: Oh, your tea is always so good, Parthy.
1: Drape your skirts over the couch there, and I'll pour you a cup. Piping hot.
0: Oh, I can taste it already. Oh, you should have been in the college gardens this morning. The acacias were heavenly. Mm.
1: Mr. Milnes was allowed to go along, I dare say, and didn't make the acacias less lovely with the charm of his presence.
0: You're teasing, aren't you?
1: And what were you talking about with Mr. Milnes, Flo?
0: Oh, we were discussing his ideas about a separate reform institution for youngsters who have committed crimes. Richard thinks it's awful the way they send them to prisons with old, hardened offenders.
1: Mm. You've been calling him Richard quite a while now, haven't you?
0: Well, if he had his way, I'd call him Richard all his life.
1: You mean... Yes, you must mean that he's asked you to marry him. Oh, I'm so glad, Flo. And you told him you would, of course.
0: Parthy, you're just as bad as Richard. I dislike being rushed into things.
1: Well, you can hardly accuse Richard of rushing. Well, he's been courting you for the longest time. And I'm sure he'd have asked you sooner, too, if you'd given him half a chance.
0: But I wish he'd never asked me.
1: What? Why, Flo, you're not going to be a silly goose and spoil everything. How did it all come about? Tell me. You were walking in the gardens.
0: I'm not going to talk about it. What? I haven't made up my mind quite, but I'm strongly tempted to say no and put an end to this nonsense.
1: Oh, you can't be so mean.
0: And I'll thank you not to discuss this with Mama, Parthy. It's terribly important and something I have to decide for myself. I could be satisfied to spend my life with him if we were both working in some great cause. I could not be satisfied spending a life with him making society and arranging domestic things. Oh, to be chained to a continuation of my present life would be intolerable. I must say no. And when Mama finds out, I shudder to think of what she'll say.
2: Come, Flo, put on your bonnet and gloves. We're going out.
0: Yes, Mama.
2: And hurry, please. The Gladstones must be expecting us any minute.
0: How long are we going to be there?
2: Must you be thinking of coming back when we haven't even got there?
0: If it were possible, I'd like to be excused altogether, Mama.
2: Oh, now, Flo, well, we've had this argument a dozen times. We'll not discuss it again. Come along quietly like a good girl.
0: All right, Mama.
2: Maybe Richard will come in for tea. Doesn't that make you more eager?
0: Richard, we call him now.
2: Well, I think it's only proper now that he's to become a part of the family.
0: Parthy has been telling tales out of school.
2: Oh, she had to tell me, and why not? I'm so happy for you, Florence. Of course, it is

0: Shall we send our regrets to the Gladstones?
1: No. Climb into the carriage, young lady. Careful with your skirts.
0: I'm doing fine. Are you going to manage?
2: Permit me, madam.
1: Jennings, you've done nobly. Tell the coachman to drive to the Gladstones with as much haste as caution permits.
2: Certainly, madam.
1: Now, young lady, you and I are going to have a good talk.

0: besides all of his other fine qualities, Richard is a past master at entertaining.
1: That's what I particularly dislike about marrying Richard.
0: Lawrence, how can you say that?
1: Well, this social run gives one nothing on which to feed his mind to soul, Mama. It's a form of starvation.
0: Now, you're talking as though Mr. Mildes weren't interested in great and important reforms. You know he's been very active.
1: Only incidentally. Like you're incidentally interested at the poor at Leahurst. Like Papa's interested at the school at Welland.
0: Well, isn't that enough?
1: No, Mama, that's not enough. I must be wholly dedicated to the task that I know lies ahead. I believe that God approves of the right kind of marriages.
0: Yes, and what are the right kind?
1: Where two people are engaged together in some great enterprise. But I believe God marks out other people for a single life. And, Mama, I do hate to grieve you, but I believe that I am one of the latter.

0: Florence Nightingale had three paths from which to choose. She might have been a literary woman, a wife and mother, or a hospital nurse. She turned away from writing because God had called her to service, and writing seemed merely a way of commenting on life as led by another. Determining not to be married was a harder decision, especially when her family were all on the side of the suitor.
1: Now, Florence, let's try to be quiet and reasonable about this.
2: I don't see why the whole family
3: We are so interested in your future, Florence. That's why. There's only one thought uppermost in all our minds. What is best for you? Surely you understand.
2: Is it so strange, Flo, that those in your own family should be concerned?
1: After all, this is an important decision to make.
2: You're right. Absolutely right. All I ask is the privilege of making it myself.
1: Remember, Richard's no gawking boy to be brushed aside.
2: I'm not saying that at all. I admire Richard. Even more than that, I like him more than I can say. But my mind is made up. I'm not going to marry him.
1: Oh, don't be so impulsive, Flo. After all, things are over.
2: Because if I marry Richard, I must abandon once and for all the ideas I've had about nursing.
4: Really?
3: That's exactly what we want you to do.
2: And that's exactly what I cannot do.
1: But, my dear, your dream of nursing is so impractical. It's a wild vision. You may never be able to fulfill it.
2: Even so, I can't give it up. I'd rather give up Richard. And though I hate to disappoint you, that's just what I'm going to do.

0: This is a real treat, Florence. You haven't asked me to tea alone before.
1: Cream, Richard?
0: Yes, please. But I suspect there's something back of it. You have some special reason for asking me, don't you, Flo?
1: Yes. Yes, I do.
0: Well, out with it. Don't sit there staring into the cup as though it had snakes in it.
1: Is that what I was doing? Richard, you asked me for a definite answer to...
0: To a very important question. Yes. Have you decided to marry me, Flo?
1: Just the opposite. Oh, you don't know how painful it is for me to tell you this. But I've decided that it's just impossible. I can't marry you.
0: Who is it?
1: What do you mean? It's not who or...
0: Well, I've noticed that there are half a dozen young men around in whom you might be interested.
1: I'm not

0: interested in anyone else.
1: Then I don't see
0: why... I'm not going to marry anyone, Richard. I tell you this in all sincerity. I feel called to a work, not a marriage.
1: Fantastic.
0: That's just what my family said. But fantastic as it is, I must persist in trying at least. I believe God has called me to dedicate my life to nursing, Richard. And I'm determined to do just that.
1: Flo, it's your nobility of soul that always attracted me. I love you for your goodness and for your very earnestness in wanting to help the poor, but...
0: But there can't be any but, Richard.
1: Why not? I'm not trying to say that I wouldn't keep you from devoting a great deal of time to the poor, to nursing, or whatever philanthropic work
0: that... The kind of work I want to do would utterly absorb me. All my time, all my energy. No, Richard. Marriage is not for me.
1: This seems incredible. If it were some tangible being that I could match wits against... But how can I fight a dream?
0: Believe me. I'm so devoted to that dream that I'm never going to be free again. My life is not my own to give you. It belongs to God.
1: All right. I'll accept this as my final answer then. You make me feel a little, I don't know how to put it, like I'm in church.
0: Well, I hadn't meant to lecture.
1: This means goodbye then. God bless you in all you undertake. I hope he will one day grant you all your heart's desire.

0: But afterward, alone in my room, I didn't feel so sure of myself.
1: All alone, Flo?
0: Oh, just looking out across the lawn. The moonlight is so bright.
1: So bright you didn't want to light the lamp, I see.
0: How still everything is.
1: Yes. As though a magic spell has put all the world to sleep.
0: Like the enchanted castle in the fairy tale.
1: And you're the princess.
0: But my prince will never come riding up to the castle again.
1: Dear Flo, why did you give him up when it makes you sad?
0: I had to. But I keep thinking, oh, Parthi, pray that I'll never see him again. If I had to do it over somehow, I don't think I'd have the courage.

I am 30 now, the age at which Christ began his mission. Now no more childish things, no more vain things, no more love, no more marriage. Now, Lord, let me think only of thy will. I'm like an addict. I dream so much that often it seems like I'm divorced from reality. Even going to a party with Parthy. I don't want to dine and dance when there are the wretched and the poor. They're my brothers and my sisters. Oh, to have freedom to comfort some old woman who is dying, or to rescue an untaught child going astray.

0: Florence, early morning walks are just what you need. Seeing the loveliness God has made will soothe your spirit.
1: Dear Aunt Hannah, I'm so glad you've come to visit us. You're almost the only person I know that I can really talk to about God's will and God's way with us.
0: Florence, everything you do can be done to his glory. It isn't necessary to select some particular task and say, I'll do this for God or that for God. Let everything you do be done for him.
1: But, Aunt Hannah, how can we excuse ourselves for some things we do, like living in luxury when there's so much misery all around us?
0: Oh, but a young lady is not called to remedy all the evils of this life. She must subject herself to her parents' wishes.
1: Oh, that's so hard. Especially when the parents want her to do nothing that's worthwhile.
0: Overcoming that feeling is the first step toward success in your spiritual life, Florence.
1: Well, maybe you're right, Aunt Hannah. I really do love my mother, and Parthy has been my companion all through life.
0: And now is a wonderful time to set aside your own wishes and serve God by helping them. Parthy's been very unwell, you know, Flo. And your mother's worn out with the added burdens and her tremendous social obligations.
1: God knows my heart. He knows that I don't want to be a rebellious daughter.
0: Talk to God about all this, won't you, Florence? And let him talk to you.

Let God talk to me. That's what I must do. I've been calling and pleading, but I haven't let God talk to me.

So I let God talk to me. And strangely enough, he told me to do exactly the opposite of what Aunt Hannah had advised. Now, for the first time, I see that to be passively willing is not enough. I must do God's will actively with determination. I must take some things, as few as I can, to enable me to live. I must take them. They will not be given to me. Take them in a true spirit of doing thy will, not snatching them for my own will. Oh, I permitted myself to be treated as a child, but now I won't allow it any more. Lord, I promise thee, I will no longer be treated as a child.

0: That's why when Papa and I had our next serious discussion together. And Papa, Baron Bunsen himself is thinking of sending his daughter there.
1: Is he really?
0: You remember the Sidney Herberts visited Kaiserswerth too when they were in Germany.
1: I do seem to recall it.
0: And they had nothing but the highest praises for the institution. Pastor Fliedner, he's the founder and the director. Well, he's a completely devoted man.
1: You sound very convincing, my dear.
0: Really, Papa. The whole history of the place is one of devotion and sacrifice. Mr. Fliedner became interested in his wife because she was working among lost women in reform prisons there.
1: So they opened a place of their own?
0: Yes. They started very humbly by taking in a single destitute discharged prisoner and turning their summer house into a refuge for her.
1: And now it's grown into quite an extensive work.
0: Yes. It has a hospital with 100 beds, an infant school, a penitentiary, an orphan asylum, and a normal school for training schoolmistresses.
1: That's my Flo, always with the figures on the tip of her tongue.
0: Besides the Bunsens and the Herberts, there are the Bracebridges who've approved. They think Kaiserswerth is the very place, and that I ought to go.
1: To go?
0: Yes, Papa. You know that Parthy's not well, and Mama's planning to take her to the Carlsberg Baths.
1: Yes, I know. But what does that have to do with Kaiserswerth?
0: Well, Kaiserswerth is very close. I could go with Mama and Parthy to Carlsbad. Leave them there and go on to Kaiserswerth alone. And when they get ready to come home, I could rejoin them at Carlsbad.
1: Sounds practical. And after all, Fanny can't say that a plan approved by the Bunsens, Bracebridges and Herberts is terribly wrong.
0: Then I have your permission.
1: Yes, Flo. You have your heart set on it. And it seems all right. I don't know what your mother will say, but... Yes, Florence, you have my permission.
2: And so we conclude in the transcribed story of Florence Nightingale, The Lady with the Lamp. This is another in the series of Stories of Great Christians, which come to you from the radio studios of the Moody Bible Institute in Chicago.

0: Welcome to My Story, where we highlight your testimonies encounter with our sweet Savior. In John 8:36, Jesus makes a wonderful statement of victory. He says, "So if the Son sets you free, you will be free indeed." When you understand what Christ has freed you from, it sets the stage for you to live in what Christ has freed you to. Beloved listener, my prayer is as you listen to these testimonies, it will encourage you to seek the same freedom as our brothers and sisters in Christ. The Apostle Paul says in Galatians 5:1, "It is for freedom that Christ has set us free. Stand firm and do not let yourselves be burdened again by the yoke of slavery." Seek Jesus and enjoy your newfound freedom today. 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
1: One night I was sleeping as usual. I can't remember the time, but my mother called and said, "The police are down here looking for you." And I said, "The police? Oh my God, what have I done?" It was two officers. One looks at the other one and he said, "Are you gonna drive her or do you want me to?" We get in the car, lights are flashing, sirens are going, and we're flying up the interstate. And I finally said, "Can I ask what's going on?" And he said, "There's been a fire and there's a fatality." It is all that he would say to me. Well, then they came over the radio and they said, "She's no longer at St. Francis. She's been transferred to Charleston General." And so we arrived at General and they ushered me in, and there were two lines of chaplains standing there saying, "If you need any help, just let us know if you need any help." And I'm still wondering, what in the world is going on? And they asked me, they said, "We need you to go and see if you can identify a 17-year-old girl for us." And so they asked me to go, and they pulled a curtain back and they pulled a blanket from over her head. And I said, "That's not a 17-year-old girl." I said, "That's my daughter." So then they said, "Well, now we're gonna take you to the coroner's office." And I'm thinking, my gosh, this is my daughter is over here dead, and now you want to take me to the coroner's office? And they said, "Yeah, we have some kids at the coroner's office that we need you to identify." Well, they walked me back to the emergency room, and as we were getting ready to leave, the coroner walked in, and the coroner said, "I cleaned the kids up as best I could. Do you know who these kids are?" And I said, "Yes, they're my grandchildren." And at that point, my family had arrived and everybody was just all to pieces, crying and trying to figure out what in the world had gone on. I was so overwhelmed by everything, but it just, more so than the grandkids, it just was just replayed and replayed. It's not a 17-year-old girl. That's my daughter. They never proved. To this day, the FBI, nobody could prove how that fire started. They said possibly a candle was in the window and maybe a curtain, but they never proved ever. But I know my daughter laid on top of her baby and he didn't get burnt. She did, but he didn't get burnt. One thing you can see about Alicia, she was a very happy young lady, loved to dress up. But all her pictures you'll see is beautiful smile, constantly smiling all the time. God helped me because of my husband passing 4 years earlier. I asked God one night, why'd you take my husband? Why'd you take him? And as plain as I'm talking to you, he said, I didn't take him. I rescued him from the things that were coming that were associated with cancer, the things that were lying ahead. I mean, it was just like I heard that voice say, I rescued him. And so now when people say, but why? And I said, think about it. He rescued them. He rescued them from the pain, the suffering. So now I can tell somebody else when they say, but why did God take them? He didn't do that to hurt you. He didn't do that to be mean to you. He did that to rescue them. And do we want them to come back? Or do you realize we're all going to die? It's all of us are going to die. What are you doing to get things right with God? Yea, though I walk through the valley, but I don't pitch a tent. I don't stay there. See, and that's me in grief. I'm not going to stay there. I'm not going to live there. I'm going to walk through that valley so that if I can't walk through, then I can't testify to you about how God helped me. But God is able. He's more than able, you know, to help us in every situation, in everything that we go through. And so I just thank God. I thank God all the time for just being such a blessing in my life and a help, and knowing every day is nothing but His goodness, His grace, and His mercy that I can make. Mm-hmm.

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Psalms 66 verse 16 says, "Come and hear, all you who fear God, and I will tell what he has done for my soul." Never underestimate the power of your testimony, your encounter with God, and what role he has played throughout your life. May God bless you and utterly satisfy your heart with himself. 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

0: Peter 5, verse 7, Jesus said these words. Think about it. He says, casting all your cares upon him because he cares for you. Have you ever thought about that? Jesus said, don't hold it, cast it on my side. Don't carry it, give it to me. Don't try to solve it, I'll solve it. You see, friends, stress is not unusual, but how you deal with it's going to make a difference. So the next time when the weather changes unexpectedly, when the storm comes and the kids mess up and the job falls through and the finances are smaller than the days in the month, remember, Jesus is there to carry those stresses. He'll carry it for you and you'll discover, hey, I'm not by myself.
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All right, family. It is time for a drum off with yours truly on the camera, you on the 2 and 4, Luke on the djembe, Christopher Carabellas on world percussion, and Gareth Pitalo on the drum kit. Starting with Luke, what you got on that thing, Luke? Come on.

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2: Thus saith the Lord,
3: go and get a potter's earthen bottle, and take of the ancients of the people and of the ancients of the priests, and go forth unto the valley of the son of Hinnom, which is by the entry of the east gate, and proclaim there the words that I shall tell thee, and say,
2: hear ye the word of the Lord, O kings of Judah, and inhabitants of Jerusalem. Thus saith the Lord of hosts, the God of Israel, behold, I will bring evil upon this place, the which whosoever heareth, his ears shall tingle. Because they have forsaken me, and have estranged this place, and have burnt incense in it unto other gods, whom neither they nor their fathers have known, nor the kings of Judah, and have filled this place with the blood of innocents. They have built also the high places of Baal, to burn their sons with fire for burnt offerings unto Baal, which I commanded not, nor spake it, neither came it into my mind. Therefore, behold, the days come, saith the Lord, that this place shall no more be called Topheth, nor the valley of the son of Hinnom, but the valley of slaughter. And I will make void the counsel of Judah and Jerusalem in this place, and I will cause them to fall by the sword before their enemies, and by the hands of them that seek their lives. And their carcasses will I give to be meat for the fowls of the heaven and for the beasts of the earth. And I will make this city desolate and an hissing. Everyone that passeth thereby shall be astonished and hiss because of all the plagues thereof. And I will cause them to eat the flesh of their sons and the flesh of their daughters. And they shall eat every one the flesh of his friend in the siege and straitness, wherewith their enemies and they that seek their lives shall straiten them.
3: Then shalt thou break the bottle in the sight of the men that go with thee, and shalt say unto them,
2: thus saith the Lord of hosts, even so will I break this people and this city as one breaketh a potter's vessel that cannot be made whole again. And they shall bury them in Topheth, till there be no place to bury. Thus will I do unto this place, saith the Lord, and to the inhabitants thereof, and even make this city as Topheth. And the houses of Jerusalem and the houses of the kings of Judah shall be defiled as the place of Topheth, because of all the houses upon whose roofs they have burnt incense unto all the host of heaven, and have poured out drink offerings unto other gods.
1: Then came Jeremiah from Tophet, whither the Lord had sent him to prophesy. And he stood in the court of the Lord's house and said to all the people,
2: thus saith the Lord of hosts, the God of Israel, behold, I will bring upon this city and upon all her towns all the evil that I have pronounced against it, because they have hardened their necks, that they might not hear my words.
0: Looking for a friend to talk to? Someone to listen and understand your struggles? There's God. Prayer is key to opening your heart to God. He will never turn his back on you. He will always listen, and he is consistent. Prayer is the opening of the heart to God as to a friend. The Bible tells us in John 16:24, until now you have asked nothing in my name. Ask and you will receive, that your joy may be full. Friends, I want to encourage you today to go to your quiet place and pray to your best friend. A message from Cornerstone Christian Radio, where the cross and your life collide.

0: My friends, I want you to know that the great God of heaven wants to penetrate the deepest, darkest areas of your life. He wants to remove the covering you hide behind and pierce the hard outward exterior with the light of His amazing love and the warmth of His blessed hope. And when we allow the divine light to shine in us, our brokenness and failures then becomes redeemed for a deeper purpose. Our lives become a new opening, a fresh well from which flows a deeper and clearer revelation, an illuminating exposure to the surface world of the depth of God's beautiful grace and redeeming power. So don't lose hope in the sinkhole. All is not lost if you've fallen into the abyss. There is beauty in the unseen realm and sweet serenity in the cenotes of life. For God's light shines even in the darkest, deepest, and most discouraging moments. So look to Him in the darkness. Seek Him in the cenotes, and He will guide you to the light.
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0: set his heart upon being rich and even achieved his goal, only to lose it all, proving this old proverb. Riches certainly make themselves wings. They fly away as an eagle. He learned the truth too late, but he gained something far more valuable when his heart and mind and very life were unshackled.
1: Sam's car about ready?
2: Good to go.
1: Oh, no! The machine's caught fire! Larry's on fire!
2: Grab that seat cover! Help me smother the fire! Hurry!
1: Okay, no, oh, man! He's burning up! I can't put out the flames!
2: He's gonna burn up!
0: From the crossroads of America, this is Unshackled, true life stories dramatized and produced in Chicago by Pacific Garden Mission. They can find a park bench if it's warm, or curl up in a public place if it's not. But it's still true that a homeless man has no stability or security. In Chicago, however, there's Pacific Garden Mission, the oldest continuously operating rescue mission in the country. Thanks to caring friends who send financial and material gifts, the old lighthouse shelters hundreds of men, women, and children each day, providing food, fresh clothing, and a safe place to sleep. Even some medical and dental treatment are given in the mission clinic. But the mission goal is greater than keeping them alive one more day. They want to keep them alive for eternity. So pastors and counselors tell them about the way, the truth, and the life that leads out of darkness into light. That same message of hope goes out to the world in 15 languages through this program. Now for broadcast around the earth, here is episode number 3919 in the series Unshackled, the program that makes you face yourself and think.
1: Mrs. Durfee?
3: How is he, Doctor?
1: Well, we've done all we can. He's still alive, but he's burned from his waist to the top of his head. His mouth, nose, and eyes are swollen almost completely shut. His lungs are seared, so we have him in an oxygen tent.
3: Can I see him?
1: Briefly, but be prepared. He's in a coma. He doesn't look the same, and, well, he may not live through the night.
0: The man in our story was only 42 years old when he was badly burned in his auto shop, an event that changed his life. This is the true testimony of Lawrence Durfee from the classic files of Unshackled.
4: My disagreeable character was formed on a poor farm in Michigan. My father believed a man should grit his teeth and tackle things without reservation, and sometimes without training. He treated me, his only son, that way too.
2: Now boy, when I let go of that mare's head and whack her across the backside, you ride her, you hear? Keep control and hold on tight. Ha! Hang on, boy! Don't let go!
4: That's how I learned to ride and to face life. People said my father was a hard man, but his was a hard life, so he had to be tough. Twice he was cheated by men who claimed to be religious leaders, and he never forgot. I never did either, because his bitterness soaked into me.
2: I trusted that man. He took advantage of me. You listen to me, son. There's only one man in all the world that really cares what happens to you. And that's you, yourself. If you don't look after yourself, no one else will. It's a short life. You'll be dead a long time, so get out and get yours while the getting's good. But get it honestly, you hear?
4: Ours was not a religious home. None of us ever went near a church except to attend funerals. There we heard words of comfort, but also words of doom concerning the accounts of heaven and hell. We had no Bible in the home, and no one ever prayed. Even Christmas went by almost unnoticed. As a boy, I was a fair student in school. I did well in history, but poorly in math. At 15, I was big and strong for my age, weighing 196 pounds. So I made a choice.
2: You want to quit school? It's okay by me. I can use your help around here.
5: I want to get off the farm, Dad. Get a job that pays good money.
2: Can't say I blame you. It's hard scrabble around here. I can't pay you none.
5: I thought I'd try the auto plant in Lansing.
2: How are you gonna get there?
5: Hitchhike. As soon as I land me a job, I'll rent a room somewhere.
2: Just remember, son, always live honest. Don't let me hear you cheating anyone.
5: You won't, Dad. I'm gonna work hard and get rich. You'll see, someday, I'll have a ton of money.
4: I got a job in the auto factory, but I left it to work as a bricklayer because it paid more. That was my habit from then on. Money became all I cared about. My God. At 22, I took a job as a mechanic for an oil company. I was 24 when I met Wilma. Before long, I asked her to marry me, and she accepted.
3: Why didn't you finish the picnic lunch, Larry? Didn't you like the food I fixed?
6: Yes, I did, but sometimes I have trouble with my stomach. Big accident a few years ago.
3: What happened?
6: I was leading a team of horses that were pulling a wagon load of coal. 3.5 tons of it. A truck in front of us stopped suddenly, and the wagon tongue jammed into my stomach. Almost killed me.
3: Oh, my.
6: I'm tough, Wilma, but I thought I would die.
3: I'm glad you didn't.
6: But I still have problems now and then.
3: What do you think happens when you die, Larry?
6: Nothing. It's the end. My dad always said, "You're dead a long time." But I've heard preachers say differently. We'll see after we die. So you might as well drink while you can.
3: Do you want to be married in church?
6: Nah, I have no use for church.
3: I have to admit, I've only been to one a couple of times.
6: You find a preacher and see if he'll marry us someplace else.
3: Okay.
6: Wilma, I want you to know that I intend to be rich someday. I'm gonna have $50,000 by the time I'm 50.
4: What she saw in me, I don't know. I was a profane and arrogant man, driven by the need to constantly prove myself and always afraid I wouldn't measure up. We were married in May, and life went according to plan until a year later.
3: Larry, what in the world is eating you now?
7: What do you think? When I get my hands on that lousy thief, I'm gonna break his back.
3: What thief?
7: The one that stole my car.
3: The car's gone? How can that be?
7: How should I know? It isn't just the car. All my tools are in it, too. Everything.
4: I never recovered my car, or the tools, which set me back in my drive for riches, and added to my anger at the world. Life was unfair. In July came another blow.
3: I'm glad you're home, honey. Supper's ready.
4: I'm not hungry.
3: I fixed you a nice meal, Larry. Come on before it gets cold.
7: Shut up!
3: What is wrong with you?
7: You don't want to know.
3: Yes, I do.
7: I lost my job.
3: What?
7: You heard me. I was fired. Can you believe it? Fired.
3: Oh, Larry, not now.
7: You know a good time to be fired?
3: But the baby's due any day now.
7: What do you want me to do, huh? Tell the company that they can't let me go because my wife's gonna have a baby?
4: Now it was Lawrence Durfee against the world for sure. Our first son, Donald, was born 9 days later. Jobs were impossible to find because of the economy. By then, my father had opened a farm equipment business in Mount Pleasant, so I went to see him.
2: So, you came to borrow some money, is that it, Larry?
4: I'm not asking for a handout, Dad. I want a loan so I can go into business.
2: Doing what?
4: Car repairs. I'm a good mechanic, you know that.
2: Yeah, the companies are going broke all over the country.
4: People have to make their old cars last longer. That's where I come in.
2: Yeah, maybe. How much you need?
4: $175?
2: All right. It's yours. I can rent you part of my building for your shop.
4: From that day on, I worked 7 days a week, as many as 16 hours a day. My strength was tremendous. One day, a truck driver pulled in, and on his truck, he had a small box about 3 feet long. I didn't know what it contained.
8: Hey, Larry, you got a hand truck around?
4: Out back. What you need it for?
8: I gotta unload a box.
4: That little thing? Never mind the hand truck. I'll help you unload it.
8: Not this box, you won't.
4: Why not?
8: Oh, it's too heavy.
4: You're kidding.
8: It don't look like much, but it weighs a ton.
4: Ah, I can carry it by myself.
8: 12 bottles of beer says you can't even lift it.
4: Oh, yeah? Make it 24 bottles.
8: I could make it 124 bottles, and you still couldn't lift that box.
4: 24?
8: You're on.
4: Now watch.
8: Don't do it, Larry. Come on, you're gonna hurt yourself.
7: Shut up!
8: I don't believe it.
4: That box was full of metal, mostly lead. When we put it on a platform scale, it weighed 519 pounds, and my ego puffed up. But the long hours of work and worries about money made my bad disposition worse. I'd always had a vile temper that alcohol triggered, and I became violent at home.
9: That you, Larry?
7: You expecting someone else?
9: What kept you so late?
7: I work, remember? You don't even know what work is. What are you doing now?
9: Putting the kids to bed. I'll be down in a minute.
7: What's the matter with you anyway? Too lazy to wash the dishes after supper?
9: What?
7: Why should I come home and see a pile of dirty dishes on the kitchen table? Answer me!
9: Don't shout, Larry! I'll be down in a minute!
7: Don't bother. Take care of your dirty dishes myself.
9: Larry!
4: I think Wilma would have left me, but by then, we had three children. I was so filled with bitterness that it scared me to go into my children's bedroom at night. I was afraid a sudden murderous rage would urge me to kill them. I actually trembled in fear of my own nature.
0: In a moment, we'll learn where all this led. But first, I want to share a bit about how our supporting ministry has an impact all over the world. Unshackled is spreading the good news through powerful stories about real people. Our success is a result of God's blessing and the involvement of supporters like you. Through your support, we are able to share Unshackled worldwide.
4: Taunting my mind was that $50,000 I wanted to have before age 50, a goal I had to reach or be a complete failure in my own eyes. My resolve overshadowed everything.

0: It's called Someday God's Gonna Set the World on Fire.
1: Hooey.
0: Guess you don't believe that, huh?
2: No way. Gonna set the world on fire, huh?
0: The Bible says so. But the day of the Lord will come as a thief in the night. The heavens shall pass away with a great noise, and the elements shall melt with fervent heat. The earth also and the works that are therein shall be burned up.
1: Tell me something, Hiram. Where are you gonna be when that happens?
0: In heaven?
1: Seems to me they're not very particular about who gets in there.
0: Not because of my own merits, Larry. I'll be there on the righteousness of the Lord Jesus Christ.
1: I don't believe it.
0: The Bible says there is a heaven and a hell.
1: You get back in that piece of junk and drive it out of here.
0: What?
1: You heard me. Get your car fixed somewhere else.
3: His words filled my mind. But finally, I forgot all about him. A couple of years later, I was working in my shop on a car whose engine was running. Because it was winter, the doors were closed, and I fell unconscious from carbon monoxide poisoning. A customer found me and pulled me outside. He performed CPR on me and saved my life. Still, I buried my fears and proceeded with trying to achieve my goal.
4: Maybe you shouldn't work alone at night, Larry.
3: How else will I reach my goal, huh? You tell me.
4: It's not worth it, Larry.
3: 50,000. My bookkeeper says I'm almost there. And that's with 50,000 invested in new equipment.
4: Life is more than money.
3: Nothing is more important than money.
4: Aren't you going to finish your dinner?
3: No, my stomach is bothering me. Where's my sleeping pills?
4: Right beside the bed.
3: I'm gonna turn in. I'm beat.
5: I wanted to enlist in the military, fight in the war, and be a hero. I dreamed of leading a charge. But with four children and my physical condition, that would never happen. I was 42 years old when my bookkeeper told me I was only $2,000 from my goal. Instead of rejoicing, I felt even more despondent. Money had not made me happy. A month later, I was running the oil-lubricated honing machine when a spark from the electric motor ignited the oil vapor. The explosion saturated me with burning oil from my waist to the top of my head. With every breath, flames seared my lungs. I didn't know what was happening, but my workers told me later flames were shooting 4 feet over my head. They grabbed me and smothered the flames in a seat cover. I'll never forget the ride to the hospital. The pain was so intense, I wanted to jump off into the nothingness that I thought would be eternity. At the hospital, they gave me blood transfusions, and I lay in the oxygen tent pondering the futility of wealth. All the money in the world wouldn't buy me one breath without pain. I began losing consciousness.
4: My poor husband!
5: As I drifted into darkness, all the people I had hurt, all the mean things I had done passed before me. Then I envisioned in the distance an approaching lake filled with fire, flickering like an alcohol lamp. I thought it must be the fire of hell that preachers talked about. I screamed and begged God for mercy.
6: Oh God! Be merciful to me, a sinner, and save me!
5: They say I was in a coma for 3 days.

0: A minister's wife was brought to the room across from me, and for several days she sang hymns. She was there just for observation, I learned later, but those hymns caressed my soul and called me to God in ways I can't understand. For 16 days, I lay in darkness, unable to see. Then they removed the bandages.
1: Open your eyes slowly, Larry. Okay, can you see?
0: Yes.
2: Oh, that's wonderful.
1: Now rest them as much as possible. Don't overdo it. The bandages stay on your

0: hands.
1: Can I get you anything, Larry?
2: Bible.
1: Bubble?
2: Bible.
1: A Bible? Yes, I think I saw one here.
2: There.
1: Oh, yes, on the dresser.
2: Read.
1: You want me to just open it anywhere and start reading?
2: Yes.
1: This is the Gospel of John, chapter 3. There was a man of the Pharisees named Nicodemus, a ruler of the Jews. The same came to Jesus by night and said unto him, Rabbi, we know that thou art a teacher come from God, for no man can do these miracles that thou doest, except God be with him. Jesus answered and said unto him, Verily, verily, I say unto thee, except a man be born again, he cannot see the kingdom of God. And as Moses lifted up the serpent in the wilderness, even so must the Son of Man be lifted up, that whosoever believeth in him should not perish, but have eternal life. For God so loved the world that he gave his only begotten Son, that whosoever believeth in him should not perish, but have everlasting life. Oh, honey, what's wrong? I'll be right back. Doctor?
0: Yes, Mrs. Durfee?
1: He's crying. I've never seen him cry before, and he asked me to read the Bible.
0: Well, that's not unusual.
1: It is for Larry. He's always hated religion. I think the accident left him unbalanced.
3: The flesh was burned off my hands in chunks, and I thought I'd never be able to use them again. After 6 weeks, they sent me home, and I asked Wilma to buy me a Bible. She said money was tight because of the bills and lack of income. I assured her the insurance would cover the bills, so she bought me a Bible. I couldn't work, but I could read.
1: Hello? Yes, just a minute. It's for you, Larry.
3: Hello? Are you sure? That's a blow, but we'll manage. Thanks for calling.
1: What is it, Larry?
3: That was the insurance man. The insurance company won't cover the hospital or doctor bills.
1: Oh, no. What'll we do, Larry?
3: I don't know, Wilma. I can't take much more. Where's the Bible?
1: Here.
3: Listen to this, honey. I just opened it to Philippians chapter 4, verse 19. It says, But my God shall supply all your need, according to his riches in glory by Christ Jesus. I would never look normal again, but God had changed me. That was much more important. I was so scarred by the fire that I couldn't turn my head in the usual way. I had to turn my whole body. I had to apply talcum powder to my body because the lightest clothing hurt my skin. A month after I came home, a friend asked me to visit his church and give my testimony. I was so scared that, once again, I ran to the Bible. I opened it randomly and read Jeremiah chapter 1. Before I formed you in the womb, I knew you. Before you were born, I sanctified you. I ordained you a prophet to the nations. Then said I, Ah, Lord God, behold, I cannot speak, for I am a child. But the Lord said unto me, Say not, I am a child, for thou shalt go to all that I shall send thee. And whatsoever I command thee, thou shalt speak. Be not afraid of their faces, for I am with thee to deliver thee, saith the Lord. So I went to the church and gave my testimony of how the Lord had rescued my life and my soul through the tragedy. I had never set foot in a church until that day. I was 42 years old. Mount Pleasant is a small town, and everyone knew what a vile person I had been, and the change in me was apparent to all. I continued sharing my testimony and growing in the Lord as I read the Bible each day. In the fall, I went back to work in my shop. It wasn't easy.
1: How did it go?
3: Okay, I'm slow, but thank God I can use my hands again.
1: Yes, thank God.
3: One of the men accidentally burned out the air compressor.
1: Oh dear. You'll have to buy a new one then.
3: I'm afraid so. He asked me why I didn't kill him.
1: What did you say?
3: I told him not to feel bad about it.
1: You have really changed, Larry.
3: I keep my Bible with me, so I retreated to it. This time, Psalm 20. It said, "Some trust in chariots, and some in horses, but we will remember the name of the Lord our God." It puzzled me for a while, then I remembered. The air compressor had 7.5 horsepower.
1: That's interesting. Do we have enough money to replace it?
3: No. In fact, the bookkeeper advised me to file for bankruptcy.
1: Really?
3: Yes. Last spring I had almost $50,000 and I was despondent. Now I have nothing. Nothing but peace. That fall, seeing the change in me, my wife and oldest son professed faith in Christ at the church we were attending. I learned more about God's Word, to read it consistently instead of just opening it randomly. One day a man came into my shop, a man I hadn't liked in the past because he was a Christian.
4: Hello, Larry. I heard about the accident. I'm glad you survived.
3: It brought me to the Lord, Hiram.
4: Really?
3: Yes. I can't really explain it at all, but God used it to convince me of an eternal heaven and hell. I wanted to go to heaven.
4: Praise God!
3: As soon as they took the bandages off my face, I saw a Bible and asked my wife to read it to me. She just happened to open it to the Gospel of John, chapter 3. How Jesus said you must be born again to enter the kingdom of God.
4: Yeah, that was the Lord!
3: I can't tell you how much it meant to me to have that Bible right there.
4: Larry, I put that Bible there.
3: You did?
4: Yeah. I'm part of a ministry that places Bibles in hospitals and hotels.
3: God has really opened my eyes, Hiram. Before the fire, all I cared about was money. Now all I care about is telling others about Jesus. He set me free. I continued to witness and give my testimony in churches as I grew in the Lord. Many people were saved, including the 2 employees who had rescued me from the fire. 8 years later, my father professed faith in Christ. That same year, I joined the ministry that helped me so much, distributing Bibles so others may have new life.
5: The Bible promises in Romans chapter 10, verses 9 and 10, that if thou shalt confess with thy mouth the Lord Jesus, and shalt believe in thine heart that God hath raised him from the dead, thou shalt be saved. For with the heart man believeth unto righteousness, and with the mouth confession is made unto salvation. There is no special prayer, listening friend. Just speak to God from your heart. Tell him that you're a sinner who needs to be saved, and that you believe Jesus died for your sins on the cross. Jesus said, "He that heareth my word and believeth on him that sent me hath everlasting life, and shall not come into condemnation, but is passed from death unto life." If you need help making this crucial decision, we encourage you to call 1-888-NEED-HIM or visit chataboutjesus.com. 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So we're now producing an exciting new children's show called The Clue Crew. This is a family-friendly adventure series where there's always a biblical lesson to be learned and a mystery to be solved. We're also bringing to life powerful gospel truths in a new series called History's Greatest Sermons. This program will feature the very words of Billy Sunday, Charles Spurgeon, Dwight L. Moody, and many more, all dramatized and delivered by our very own unshackled actors. And then there's our daily devotionals. 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This is program number 3919, heard in the classic true story of Lawrence Durfee, were Brian Plaharchik, Jennifer Dimmitt, Kara O'Brien, Dave Kappas, and David Bryan Stewart. Original music, Don Badorf. 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
7: Thus saith the Lord,
8: go and get a potter's earthen bottle, and take of the ancients of the people and of the ancients of the priests, and go forth unto the valley of the son of Hinnom, which is by the entry of the east gate, and proclaim there the words that I shall tell thee, and say,
7: hear ye the word of the Lord, O kings of Judah, and inhabitants of Jerusalem. Thus saith the Lord of hosts, the God of Israel, behold, I will bring evil upon this place, the which whosoever heareth, his ears shall tingle. Because they have forsaken me, and have estranged this place, and have burnt incense in it unto other gods, whom neither they nor their fathers have known, nor the kings of Judah, and have filled this place with the blood of innocents. They have built also the high places of Baal, to burn their sons with fire for burnt offerings unto Baal, which I commanded not, nor spake it, neither came it into my mind. Therefore, behold, the days come, saith the Lord, that this place shall no more be called Topheth, nor the valley of the son of Hinnom, but the valley of slaughter. And I will make void the council of Judah and Jerusalem in this place, and I will cause them to fall by the sword before their enemies, and by the hands of them that seek their lives. And their carcasses will I give to be meat for the fowls of the heaven and for the beasts of the earth. And I will make this city desolate and an hissing. Everyone that passeth thereby shall be astonished and hiss because of all the plagues thereof. And I will cause them to eat the flesh of their sons and the flesh of their daughters. And they shall eat every one the flesh of his friend in the siege and straitness, wherewith their enemies and they that seek their lives shall straiten them.
8: Then shalt thou break the bottle in the sight of the men that go with thee, and shalt say unto them,
7: thus saith the Lord of hosts, even so will I break this people and this city as one breaketh a potter's vessel that cannot be made whole again. And they shall bury them in Topheth, till there be no place to bury. Thus will I do unto this place, saith the Lord, and to the inhabitants thereof, and even make this city as Topheth. And the houses of Jerusalem and the houses of the kings of Judah shall be defiled as the place of Topheth, because of all the houses upon whose roofs they have burnt incense unto all the host of heaven, and have poured out drink offerings unto other gods.
9: Then came Jeremiah from Tophet, whither the Lord had sent him to prophesy. And he stood in the court of the Lord's house, and said to all the people,
7: thus saith the Lord of hosts, the God of Israel, behold, I will bring upon this city and upon all her towns all the evil that I have pronounced against it, because they have hardened their necks, that they might not hear my words.
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0: What do you do when challenges come? Where do you turn? There were many times when the Apostle Paul was opposed in difficult situations, stretched to his limits. He wrote to Timothy about Alexander the coppersmith, who did him much harm, and then stated that in the face of that opposition, no one stood with him, challenged and abandoned, without support. But Paul wrote in 2 Timothy 4:17, "But the Lord stood with me and strengthened me." That's where Paul found courage, the ability to press on, the strength to continue in ministry. You can expect that in the near future, you're going to find your back against the wall, at home, at school, in the workplace, even at church. That's when you need to know the source of your strength. God wants you to lean on Him, and when you do, He'll uphold you just as He upheld the Apostle Paul. I'm John Bradshaw for It Is Written.
1: Launch out. Father God, we thank You so very much for Your Word, which is a lamp unto our feet, light unto our path, that shines brighter and brighter as we get closer to the day when Christ will put in His glorious appearance. We pray, dear God, that we, each of us, will be ready and found working and waiting and acceptable. And we praise You for Your love and the abundant evidences of Your grace to us. And we thank You in Jesus' name. Amen. When we talk about the law, last week's lesson dealt, I thought, very nicely with the idea of covenant. To my mind, when we think about covenant, there are two aspects to covenant relationship which I think undergird the keeping of the law. They are Savior and Lord. And to my mind, to be in right relationship with the Lord, you have to have both of those things in place. Now, the world wants neither Savior nor Lord. They don't care about God. They want God out of the way. There are those who actually believe Daddy was a gorilla, Mama was a chimpanzee, and we did not come from the hand of a loving God. So that dismisses God. When we come to the church community, there are many in the church community who don't mind having Savior, but they don't want Lord. And there are even Adventists who fall into that category. But in order to have a true salvific relationship, you got to have both. You can't have one without the other. Everybody wants Savior, because Savior is what Christ does for us. That's the goodies. We all want Savior. He calls us, He saves us, He cleans up behind us, He blesses us, He keeps us, He encourages us. That's what Christ does for us. What's the text? Romans 5:8. He commended His love to us in that while we were yet sinners, Christ died for us. That's the Savior part. Christ died to save the whole world. So in that, there is nothing different between you sitting here today in your finery, and you look good, by the way. You really look good. Dressed, looking good, and I suspect smelling good. Amen. And someone out on the street. Because Christ died to save them also, did He not? The difference is you have taken that other step to make Him Lord. And Lord is what you have to do for Him, in response to the fact that He has done so much for you. Does that make sense? Amen. And of course, it is making Him Lord that allows Him to do more in your life. You can do more for an obedient child than you can for a disobedient child. Is that not so? If you have one child who listens to your counsel and follows what you say, you can just help that child more than you can one who simply will not listen, will not obey, will not follow. They do not receive the benefit of your counsel. You are parent to both. But one you can simply help more because they're responding to you. So it's the same way in the Christian life. You want him to be Savior.

it. And of course, there are a number of reasons. One, they misunderstand the function of the law. And I think that's the big hang-up for the evangelical community. How does the law function? What does it do for us? What should be our response to it? Secondly, there is this, and I've had this discussion, I suspect you have also, there are people who just don't want the Sabbath, period. They don't want to keep the Sabbath. They don't want to be part of that. And so they throw, as it were, the baby out with the bathwater, so that in trying to get rid of the Sabbath and trying to disabuse themselves of the Sabbath, they just junk the whole law. And I was sitting with a pastor one time, and I was almost tempted to try this, but I didn't have the nerve to try something like this. We were talking with, I'll tell you the pastor's name, Pastor W.C. Jones. We were talking with a pastor of a Pentecostal church right down the street from the Adventist church. We were 35, 40 minutes going over text. And Pastor Jones said, boy, you know, your wife is kind of cute. Would you mind if I kissed her? And I could see him trying to get, trying to maintain his cool, because this came out of left field. And he was kind of like smiling at her and stuff. Yeah. I am not a standstill guy. Forgive me. And he kept playing with this. And she was getting kind of embarrassed and kind of looking sheepishly. And he said, you know, your wife is really, really cute. And then he said, you know, what I'm trying to tell you here is that if there are no commandments, then my flirting with your wife is really, we're not breaking any laws here, because either commandments is or they ain't. And if they're gone, then what I'm doing with your wife is quite fine. And he got the point. He didn't yield the point, but he got the point. So in trying to get rid of the Sabbath, they throw the baby out with the bathwater. And so covenant relationship bespeaks a keeping of the commandments. It's God does some things for us, and then we've got to do some things for him. And as we, as we do some things for him, now I need you to take the top end off of this, put a lot of middle, and wash it in reverb so I sound very, very impressive. As we do things for him, it allows him to do more things for us. You know? So when we pull back from total surrender to the Lord, the person we're actually hurting is ourselves. Because God really wants to do so much more for us. But he can only do that as we come into covenant relationship with him. He does for us, and we do for him. And as we move into covenant relationship, as we move into that making him Lord of our lives, then things really do get exciting. When we look at the commandments as just a list of do's and don'ts and laws and regulations, we sterilize the relationship that we should be having with the Lord. Because the commandments are truly a transcript of his character, but more than that, that's who God is. And you learn about who God is as he lives out his life within us. When I got married to Irma, I did not know that I do included rubbing her feet every night. I don't know, it was part of the bargain. I figured you get into bed, you kiss, you pray, and you go to sleep. But I found just about the time that I'm ready to nod off, will you rub my feet? Sure, I will. Amen. Now, to be honest with you, the Lord knows, and now you know, rubbing feet is not a favorite pastime of mine. But it helps her. She likes it. Amen. And every now and again, after so many years of marriage, I actually volunteer to rub her feet. True?

0: Not that often, but every now and again I do. I say, you want me to rub your feet? And she never, ever, ever says no. Well, it's part of the relationship, is it not? Well, it's that way with the Lord. If you look at the commandments as a list of 10 do's and don'ts, it's sterile. It's something you have to do. But the new covenant, the blessing of the new covenant, is that those 10 do's and don'ts actually get in here and become part of your life. So who God is, who God has revealed himself to be, becomes part of who you are. So you're not thinking about, well, I'm not going to commit adultery, I'm not going to commit adultery, I'm not going to commit adultery. You don't want to. One, because you love your wife or your husband, and two, because you love God, and God is in here. So that option is off the table. Amen? Or ouch. Mm-hmm. So that's part of the covenant. Tell you a quick story. I was public affairs religious liberty leader of the of our conference. We had a young man who was fired along with a number of other individuals for not showing up to work on Saturday for a specially called event. That he was a transit authority worker. And about 60 of these guys got called in. And all of them were provisionally released from their jobs until a hearing by the judge. And so I went down with him because he was a Seventh-day Adventist. Evidently, the transit authority had sent out a registered letter to everyone. And all of those who didn't show were brought into this hearing. And one by one, the judge would ask, did you get the letter? The guy said, I didn't get the letter. And after about 20, I didn't get the letters, the judge said, listen. This New York City judge, smart, foul mouth. He said, listen, I'm not having a good day. He said, and the next one of you clowns that comes up here and says you didn't get the letter, I'm going to see to it that you're not going to have a good day. And so I asked the Adventist, I said, what are you going to tell him? He said, I didn't get the letter. I said, you going to tell him that? He said, yeah, I didn't get the letter. So there were two other individuals before him, and each one of them said they didn't get the letter. And the judge said, okay. He hit stamp something, put in a paper, said, go sit over there. So now it's our turn. And the judge said, okay, what's your story? And the Adventist fellow said, sir, I didn't get the letter. And the judge had his glasses on, and he sat up in a chair, and he took his glasses off, folded them. He put them down. He said, you didn't what? He said, I didn't get the letter, sir. And as the judge was going to speak, he said, but I need to say something to you. He said, even if I had gotten the letter, I wouldn't have come. He said, because I'm a Seventh-day Adventist. I've worked for the Transit Authority for 12 years. I have never worked on the Sabbath. And when I got the job, it was understood that I would not come in on the Sabbath. So, sir, even if I'd gotten the letter, I wasn't coming. And I just... And the judge said, I know who you are. He said, I've got your record right here. He said, my law clerk is a Seventh-day Adventist. She didn't come in on Sabbath either. And this is as close to a quote as I can remember. This is going back a few years. He said, I just wanted to see what kind of jitterbug you were going to do in front of me today. That's the term he used. He said, I've got your record. I know who you are, and I respect Seventh-day Adventists. He said, so you come over here. Your job is fine. We'll give you your back pay because you have been consistent. And I don't know if you got the letter or not, but I got your record. I've got your record. And it's on the basis of your record that we're going to handle your case. And then we went in. He got his back pay. As far as I know, he has his job to this day. You see, when you enter into covenant relationship with God, then God can do things for you. He is your Savior, but you got to make him Lord. And that completes the circle. He had made him Lord. He trusted God, and God stood up for him. Christ says, if you stand up for me, I'll stand up for you. But you only get to bank on that when you make him Lord of your life. Not enough to be just Savior. You got to make him Lord. He has done, is doing, and will do for you. The question is, what are you going to do for him? Amen? The question has never been, is God faithful? You got 66 books to tell you that God is faithful. Question is, are we going to be faithful? Are we going to stand up for him? Are we going to live in covenant relationship with him? Are we going to make him Savior and Lord? And it is only as we do both that the circle is completed. So now we're talking about keeping the law, because an integral part of making him Lord is keeping his law. Amen? It's an integral part. Bible says in John, if you say you know me and don't keep the law, you are a? You're a liar. Truth is not in you. So law keeping is an integral part of it. And now we look at the apostles and their keeping of the law. The issue for Christians, for many, is this term under. And I have had countless discussions with people who don't understand what it means to be under the law. And I think it is the misunderstanding of that particular word that has confused more Christians than perhaps any other. What does it mean to be under the law? How does being under the law affect us? Question, I know you've been asked this many, many times, very easy to answer. Does keeping the law save you? No. Does breaking the law mitigate in favor of your being lost? Yes. So the question is not keeping or breaking, it is purpose or function. Amen? It is the function of the law. What does the law do? What is its function? Someone find for me Romans 3:31. Nice strong voice. Romans 3:31. Just read that for me when you get it. Just stand up and just read it. 3:31. All right. The tension, this text and several other texts that are given in the first part of the lesson, is the tension between faith and law-keeping. Law-keeping and faith. Can we keep the law? Can we keep the law? Pastor Smiley, it's a trick question. It's a trick question. Because the answer is yes and no. Yeah. A better question is, can the law be kept? Yes. Can we keep the law? Yeah. Yes and no. You can keep it with the help of Christ. Yeah. But so that presupposes a functioning relationship with Jesus. Part of which is, when you fail, and I said when, not if, the Bible says you have an advocate with the Father. So it's part of a package, because striving is not going to do it. It's you know, when Ellen White puts all these statements out about the will, she says the will is the deciding power in the of man for to do good or to do evil. There are some you can do merely by force of will. You know, some days you can say, okay, I have a temper. Today I'm not going to get mad. And you may succeed in not getting mad. But have you gotten victory over that? That's not victory. That's force of will. Because some days your will is strong. Some days your will is not so strong. So your salvation should not be left up to your force of will. Should it? Because there are some days when you're going to lose it. Someday someone, you know, you go to work and someone says, how you doing, ugly? And they're just playing. You know, they're just playing. But yesterday, that would have been funny. Amen. Today, that's not funny. And you have those. Some days it's funny, some days it's not. Today you lost your keys, you're late, you know, I don't need that today. And of course, the day you don't need it, that's the day you get it. So your success in your Christian walk has got to be more than just the exercise of your will. That's why the Bible says you ought to have a surety that your salvation is assured in Christ Jesus, because it's more than just you. It's appropriating to yourself the promises of the Lord. Amen? So when you lean on the promises of God, that 1 John 1:9 says, if I confess my sins, he is faithful and just. Faithful means he always does it, and just to forgive and also to cleanse. You can't have one without the other. It's a shame to forgive and don't cleanse. You know, just if you have a child who and you just say, ah, I forgive you, ah, I forgive you, I forgive you, I forgive you. He's not growing because he's not being cleansed from that. So he's faithful and just to forgive you and to clean you up. Amen? And you need both. So law keeping cannot be just an act of your will. It's got to be Christ abiding in you. So that when you fall, Jesus is by your side to help pick you up. I'm so tempted to do a little demonstration here. I'm going to resist. At least for a while. I want to read something here on the page 89 of the Sunday lesson. For those who don't understand the concept of justification by faith, Paul may seem to be contradicting himself. In the same breath, he claims that the Christian is not under the law, yet the same Christian is obligated to keep the law. What does the law do? What does it do? Anybody? It shows yourself. It divides the line between sin, between error and right, between good and bad. The law is necessary because our own consciences are not good enough to discern right from wrong. If that were so, we'd be back in the days of the judges when everybody did what was right in their own eyes. So there's got to be an objective standard. There's got to be something to say, if you're going 67 miles an hour in a 65, you are speeding. Even if you are late for church. Even if you want to get to the hospital. It's still speeding. Amen? So there's got to be an objective standard. I remember one day I was going to prayer meeting, and I shouldn't tell this story. Well, it's true. I was going to prayer meeting, and I was speeding in New York City. And a policeman stopped me. And I have a member of my church who's a New York City policeman. And he said, anytime you get stopped, when you pull out your license, pull out this little Policeman's Benevolent Association card, because that means that we've made a contribution to their retirement fund. They love that. And a detective gave me this. So I pulled out. He said, give me your license. So I pulled out my license. And he said, what's that you got there? He said, oh, and it says clergy on it. He said, are you a real reverend? I said, well, I'm a pastor. He said, you believe in God? I said, I really do. He said, okay, if you don't slow down, you're going to meet your boss. True story. Have a nice day. And he let me go. So it's a true story. So if you need something to tell you when you're breaking the law, because your own conscience is not enough. We're born in sin, shaped, and sometimes evil looks good and good looks evil. So you need a standard outside of yourself to show you yourself. Amen? It is surprisingly easy for us to pick out sin in others. Mm-hmm. Yeah, we had a friend, a friend of my wife from the same country. She would always come to her with convictions for Irma, for my wife. Lord has convicted me that you need to, you know. She always had this list of convictions for Irma. And we said, what about, is the Lord convicting you? No, this one is for you. You know, he convicted me. So we need something to show us ourselves, because the Bible says the heart is desperately wicked. Desperately wicked. Who can know it? The hardest battle you will fight is the battle on what says against yourself. And self-deception. So we need that objective standard to show us what we are and who we are in him. So keeping the law is simply a response to what Christ is doing in your life, isn't it? If Christ is in there and working out his will and way in your life, then keeping the law is not something that you're forced to do. It's something you want to do. It's something you live to do. This is the truth about the Seventh-day Adventist Church. Adventism, true Adventism, if not lived in the power and strength of Jesus Christ, is an incredibly difficult religion to try to manage. It's far too invasive. We go into your wallet. Amen. Always in your wallet. We go into your refrigerator. We go into your address book. We go into your entertainment. Every part of your life, Christ puts his hands in. And if you are not surrendered to Jesus, Adventism is incredibly difficult to try to pull off. You can't fake Adventism. You can't fake true Christianity. It's too invasive. You've got to surrender too much. So if he's not living his life in you, law keeping is tough. And perhaps that is why the Bible says, let this mind be in you. Romans 12:1 says we've got to be a living sacrifice. Because if you're trying to fake it, pretty soon you will become apathetic. You will become lethargic. And then you'll just leave. You can't stay in this thing and not have a working relationship with Jesus Christ. Not year after year after year after year. And then you come to church and bump up against people who are struggling just like you're struggling. Mm-hmm. And sometimes you want to blame God or blame them, and perhaps you need to blame yourself and surrender your pride. And you know, Ellen White says that most arguments in the church could be settled in 5 minutes except for pride in the church. You know, that's why I really don't like teaching lessons, Sabbath school lessons. Because my mind is a little too facile, and everything that comes to my mind comes up. It's, you know, it's very difficult for me to stay focused because I think about, well, the Lord said this, and then, okay, can you put that in? Okay, Ellen White says this. She says, pride is the number one sin of the Church of God, us. She says it is the hardest to diagnose and almost impossible to cure, and just about the whole church has it. Isn't that frightening? But it can be overcome, just like every other sin, through Jesus Christ. Not impossible. So Christ has to live in us and work out his way, his life, through us. And when Christ is inside, there ought to be visible changes in the way you live. Commandment keeping ought to result in a brand new life that can be seen by others and experienced by them. Amen? So that lets us know that there can be, and indeed there must be, fruit, visible evidence of Christ in our lives when we are keeping his commandments and obeying his law. Now let me jump over to Monday really quick. I really cannot see that time. Peter and the law. Peter was an incredibly interesting individual. I think he may be one of my favorite guys in the New Testament because he had so much to overcome. But as close as Peter was, and the lesson tries to bring this out when it talks about that vision that he saw in Acts chapter 10. You remember the vision that some people try to use as justification for us eating everything we want. But it has nothing to do with eating food. It talks about people. and how we need to respect those for whom Christ died. But Peter's response that I have never eaten anything common or unclean. So it was saying that as far as Peter's adherence to the law, he was rigid in his adherence to the law. The upshot for us is, had the law been changed in any way, somebody who is such a fastidious keeper of the law would know. And as far as Peter is concerned, the law had not changed. It had not been altered in any way. It was in effect in Peter's lifetime, and this response lets us know that that is so. There was a quick thing that I saw here. And again, one of my little divergences. He talks about us being a royal priesthood. That means we are holy and royal from the Lord. There is another text, and the text is escaping me now, that Bible says where we ought not think of each ourselves more than we ought. And it is amazing how balanced the Bible is. The Bible says you are royal. You've been bought with a price. So you ought to think of yourself pretty good. But then it says we ought not think of ourselves more highly than we ought. So the Bible balances you out. Yes, lest you walk around thinking that you are all of this. The Bible says, keep your feet on the ground. You know, you are royal. You've been bought with a price. But don't think of yourself more than you ought, because then you may tend to place undue confidence in yourself. And let him who thinketh he stand beware lest you fall. Because on the day you think you got it all together, devil will come along and show you, you ain't got it all together. You still need Jesus. Amen? So Peter, of course, was humbled by his big, bold statements. And it was after that. This is the good thing about the Lord. God predicted Peter's fall. But nowhere did he say, when you fall, I'm done with you. Isn't that good? Amen. How many here have bad days? Yeah, my wife will tell you, I have bad days. Yeah, all of us do. We have good days, we have bad days. Bad day can be occasioned by eating something too late and going to bed. You know, you wake up in the morning, you have good days, you have bad days. Some days, as you open your eyes, you know, this is not going to be a good day. And as Christians, you have, the Bible says, the righteous fall down 7 times and does what? Get back up, so you don't lay down there because you have a bad day. Isn't it wonderful to know that Jesus Christ never has a bad day? And that every time you go to Christ, you get the same Jesus. He is the same yesterday, today, and forever. And he never changes, never gets weary of hearing your problems. You know, we at 3ABN, our call center, we have people, they call them serial callers. We have people that call almost daily, sometimes every other day, basically with the same problem. They just want to talk, you know, and sometimes they just want to fight. And they're just serial callers. They just call, you know. And our pastoral department has determined that when you get serial callers with the same thing, you can give them some time, but you just can't give them someone 30 or 40 minutes of just blah, blah, blah, blah, blah. You can't do that. But anytime you go to Jesus, even if it's with the same blah, blah, blah, as long as you need him, he's right there. Isn't that a wonderful thing? He's the same. Every day you come, you get the same Jesus. Whether you're having a good day or a bad day, he never has a bad day. And he's always got time for you. And so Peter, good and bad, up and down, he realized the consistency of Christ. And so the lesson is trying to say, if anyone would have been aware of a change in how God deals with man, Peter would have known. But he gives no indication of that. So it is proof again that the law is still enforced. And then, listen, when someone asks you about the law and keeping the law, you always got to ask them what law. Yours, because there are two. Yeah, Deuteronomy 31, 24 or 26 talks about the law that was put in the side of the ark, the King James says beside the ark, for a witness against you. That's the two key words Pastor, that are used, witness against you. Now, when you ask what law, and you go over to Colossians 2, and it talks about the handwriting of ordinances, that same language is used, a witness against you. So when we talk about the law that was nailed to the cross, it was that law that was a witness against. That's not the Ten Commandments, because the Ten Commandments were put in the top of the ark under the mercy seat. The witness against you body of law was put beside the ark, and that same language is picked up in Colossians chapter 2. So you know you're talking about two different laws. So if someone tries to stick you with the law has been nailed to the cross, the first thing you need to say is, what law are you talking about? Because there are two separate bodies of law. They're not in the same place physically, and they're not in the same place spiritually. And the language of Deuteronomy 31:26, I believe it is, and Colossians 2:14 says, witness against. That's what was nailed to the cross, not the Ten Commandments. Amen? Amen. So the Ten Commandments is still in force. And as I say, when we back away from the Ten Commandments, we're actually doing ourselves a disservice, because we're not allowing God to do everything he wants to do for us, with us, through us, and to us. What is the difference, one of you etymologists, what is the difference between constrain and restrain? Anybody want to give me a handle on that? Constrain and restrain. Restrain means to hold back from doing something. Constrain actually means to push forward, but in yoke with somebody else. It's a wonderful little word. And depending on how you look it up and what dictionary, but restrain means to hold back. Constrain means to push forward, but yoke to someone else. It's a great little word. The love of Christ does what to us? It constrains us. It pushes us forward in what's the word that I want? Tandem with Jesus Christ. Amen? So that when we try and look at and think about commandment keeping, you're not just out there on an island by yourself. You've got Jesus right along with you. Amen? You are not by yourself. Okay, I got a couple of things I've got to try to skip over here. Okay. All right, on Wednesday, we look at James in the law. James is the pragmatist of the New Testament. James is the one who kind of puts boots on the ground. James is the one that says you need to control your tongue, and a testament of your love for Christ is how you control your tongue, is how you forgive, is what you do. James is very, very pragmatic. He's a leader in the church. He's a respected person, but he's a no-nonsense kind of guy who's very practical about your religion. If you love the Lord, here is how your love for God ought to play out in your life. It ought to give you patience with your brothers and sisters. It ought to give you love for your brothers and sisters. It ought to give you hope in the coming of Christ Jesus, but your life ought to be demonstrably different than a person who doesn't know the Lord. And of course, that is a consequence of an ongoing relationship with Jesus Christ. And part of that relationship, I come back again, is keeping of the commandments, which are a living testament of God working in you, not just something put on tables of stone. Jude, the same thing. He talks about in Jude 4, men creeping in, denying the grace. And of course, he says that denying the grace of God is a major, major infraction in the Christian's life. He really puts it in a very rarefied air, if I can use that terminology. But he is saying that if you try to live even a good life without surrendering to Jesus Christ, that your attempt is a disgrace, because you cannot do it without Jesus. The secret to the Christian life, and I will close with this, is now, has always been, will always be, surrender. It's not fighting, because you're not fighting flesh and blood. The secret is surrender. It's always been surrender. Our success lies in our ability to surrender our hearts, our minds, our all to Jesus. And to allow him to live out his life in us. Is it Ephesians 2:10, right after the justification, that says we are created in Christ Jesus for good works? That's why you exist, to do good. Now, how do you do good? Back up two verses, and the Lord tells you. You're justified by faith. You surrender to Christ. You live out your life. He lives out his life in you. And you do that every day of your life. Soon, one day, you look up and you see Jesus face to blessed face. Amen?
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In the most southern point of the beautiful Hawaiian island chain is a sacred spot that only a relative few have seen. It is a hard destination, far from the paved, easy road. In fact, the journey requires more than a standard vehicle to make it. Only a four-wheel drive is tough enough to carry you through the rocky and rugged terrain. But these rugged roads bring you to a must-see island gem, the secluded beach of Papakolea. It is a glorious geological gem. In fact, some people call it the Hawaiian diamond, the green sand beach of Mahana. Yes, the sand doesn't just appear to be green, it is actually green. And there are actually only four of these rare green sand beaches in the whole world: Norway, Guam, Galapagos, and here in beautiful Hawaii. These green glassy crystals are actually called olivine. It is a rare mineral that is characterized by its green olive tone. It comes from the surrounding tuffering. Now, tuffering is a geological term that describes a small volcanic cone surrounding a shallow crater. Many years ago, this crater was formed by aggressive explosions triggered by hot lava rocks clashing with the cold liquid ocean. The dramatic explosions blasted fragments of bedrock, minerals, and ash hundreds of feet into the atmosphere. As the particles fell back to the ground, it created this tuffering. And over the years, as the ocean waves clash against this tuffering, erosion takes place. The water washes the lighter black volcanic ash out to sea, but the heavier olivine settles to the ocean floor and is pushed to the shore, creating this rare green sandy beach beauty. It is one of my favorite places in all of Hawaii. And if you're ever blessed to visit, please look, but don't take. Far too much has already been taken from these sacred Hawaiian lands. It's more important for us to preserve and protect these natural wonders so that future generations can enjoy them as well. In order to see the majestic tuffering and walk upon the green sand beauty, you must be willing to traverse the rugged and rocky road. For the way to Mahana Beach is not smooth and easy. There are many obstacles along the way. Rocks to overcome, ditches to avoid, and hills to climb. The way is windy and dusty, but being able to walk upon the glorious green sand beach is worth every step of the journey. And my friends, the journey to heaven is the same way. God never promised that the paths to perfection would always be peaceful. He never said that we'll never encounter obstacles. In fact, he said that the way to life would be narrow and difficult. And just like the green sand beach, only few there be that would find it. But though he said it would be difficult, he did promise us that it would be worth it, and that he would be with us every step of the way. So go ahead, venture up the unpaved paths of sacrifice, the rough ways of surrender, the steep hills of humility, and the rocky roads of charity. And as you do, soon and very soon, you will be able to walk upon the green sand of heavenly glory. And on that beautiful celestial shore, you will discover that just like the sands of Papakolea Beach, that the blessings of God cannot be numbered and the love of God cannot be measured. But it will be ours to enjoy throughout the ceaseless ages of eternity.

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1: What you are about to hear is amazing. 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

0: Thank you for spending time with us on Caribbean Vibes. The music of the gospel leads us home. We thank you, Lord, for music that brings our souls such joy. Until next time, be salt, be light, be inspired. Bye-bye.
1: 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And it's just amazing. And it's been a blessing for me and my family, not just to receive, but also to give, knowing how impactful it is all over the world. And so if you'd like to step into that today, don't wait another second. 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
0: Welcome to My Story, where we highlight your testimony's encounter with our sweet Savior. In John 8:36, Jesus makes a wonderful statement of victory. He says, "So if the Son sets you free, you will be free indeed." 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The Apostle Paul says in Galatians 5:1, "It is for freedom that Christ has set us free. 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
2: Felony murder is committing a felony and someone is killed, but it wasn't the intent. Joined a gang at 15, had gotten into selling drugs. And we only sold a little here and there, and I wanted to make more money. So I talked to him about doing some robberies. Because I had worked at the place before, that's why I didn't go with them. I just talked with them about the planning of it, and they went and pulled it off. Well, man, life was taken. I wasn't with them when they committed it. They did it, and I wasn't even there. So I was thinking, you know, it's all on them. I was at school the day before Thanksgiving. The vice principal came to the classroom to ask the teacher, could he speak with me? And when I stepped out of the door, there were three police officers standing there, and they arrested me and told me I was charged with capital murder. I was pinned as the mastermind behind it all. The penalty for that is life without parole or the death penalty. And sitting there 17 years old, I'm scared now. You know, I don't know what's gonna happen now. And it seemed that the world had more to offer, which was just an illusion. I told God, I know I need to get saved. I know I need Jesus in my life. And my first night in jail, so I just talked to God and said, you know, I know I messed up. And if you get me out of this, I serve you the rest of my life. Going to trial, the judge gave the jury three charges they can convict me of. I was convicted of felony murder, which only carried a life sentence, but I had a chance of parole one day. The judge told me, God had mercy on you. There was a real change in my heart. I was a new creature, as the scripture says. It wasn't hard for me to step away and leave that gang life alone. Opening the scriptures up after that, you know, he gradually continued to change me and change me. And so the prayer changed from, if you get me out of this, I serve you the rest of my life, to whether I ever get out of here or not, I'm going to serve you the rest of my life. And so I began to speak that word over myself. You know, I am a new creature in Christ. The guy that they arrested is not me. He's dead and he's gone. Well, they have school inside. So I got my GED first, and then later I enrolled in a data processing class. And so I got an associate's degree in data processing. And because of that, I was able to get better jobs in the prison. I was able to work for one of the chaplains. As time went on, I found the scriptures that said, like Psalms 146, verse 7, at the end of it said, "The Lord looseth the prisoners." Psalm 68, 6 says, "He leads the prisoners out to a productive life." And when I saw those scriptures, I was like, I'm going home. Despite the time I had, I believe God. He said he loosed the prisoners. So I believe God for it. And after 12 years of incarceration, I went up for parole. And the parole board released me. It was just a miracle of God, his favor and mercy, that I was released. He surrounded me with his favor, as Psalms 5:12 says. I have favor with God and man. Well, when I was released, I had to find a job. And so God blessed me with an awesome job at a company here, making good money. While I was on the inside, I had a desire, a vision, that when I get out, I would come back and minister to young people in institutions. And so I was talking to a friend one day at work and was sharing with him about that. And he told me about a guy he knows that does go into the juvenile detention center. And so he got us connected and we talked, and the guy let me come in with him. And so I would share my story of how God changed my life, how I was sitting in old seats there sitting in at one time, but now I'm free. And it's because of Jesus that I'm free, and that he has a plan for them. That really is a blessing to me, that my life can serve, can be used to bring hope in somebody out of the plan of the enemy.
0: 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Listening friend, you will never cease to be the most amazed person on earth at what God has done in your lives. Psalms 66 verse 16 says, "Come and hear, all you who fear God, and I will tell what he has done for my soul." Never underestimate the power of your testimony, your encounter with God, and what role he has played throughout your life. 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

0: To God be the glory. What a great day it is today. Today's verse, it comes to us from the book of Proverbs, Proverbs 22, verse 1, and it says this: a good name is to be chosen rather than great riches, loving favor rather than silver and gold. A man may become as rich as Elon Musk or Jeff Bezos or Bill Gates, or even maybe they were the Pharaoh of Egypt, the King of Babylon, the Caesar of Rome, or even the President of the United States. Regardless of a person's position or possessions, he will never act in independence of God, for the king's heart is in the hand of the Lord, Proverbs 21 and 1. So many have pursued riches and fame at the expense of others that they have no peace, no peace of mind. They rise and they fall and will soon be forgotten. It is better to treat others with dignity and respect and be known as a person of integrity, honesty, moral courage, responsibility, having humility. Such a person will not soon be forgotten. Therefore, seek to have a good name through the life that you live and to have favor with God. It is one thing to have favor with man, but the loving favor of God can change the natural order of things, whereby you might start out as the tail, but God can make you the head. Now, as a slave and a prisoner, Joseph should have been taking orders, but the favor of God was upon him and caused him to prosper in all things. By position, he should have been receiving orders, but instead he was giving orders. Pursue God first, and a good name and favor will follow you. To God be the glory for the great things he has done. I pray that you would meditate upon this verse. It would be a word of encouragement to you as you go throughout your day. I pray that you would have a great day. Amen.
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hasn't stopped raining for days. My world is a flood. Slowly I become one with the mud.

We are thankful to live at a time when technology is capable of making the gospel available to people anywhere in the world. 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

0: I remembered this title of a song from years back from a hit movie musical. The title of the song is I Want It All. I love the song because it's so catchy and it has a good melody. But while listening to the song again, I realized something that we all have wants. It's not wrong to want to get or even achieve something. But the reality today is that people would do whatever it takes to get what they want, even to a point of compromising standards, reputation, or even integrity. In school, to get high grades, in work, to get promoted, in relationships, to please the people we don't want to lose, or even in finances, to get richer. While we all have different reasons, one big question remains unanswered. Will we choose to compromise to get what we want? It says in Proverbs 22, verse 1, a good name is to be chosen rather than great riches, and favor is better than silver or gold. You know, when we talk about riches, it doesn't necessarily mean that it's about making money. It could be anything that we want to achieve. It could be grades, our careers, or even something or someone important to us. Now, the author of this proverb reminds us that no matter how tempting our business in the world gets, we must never put our testimony on the line. Your name or reputation means something. It stands for something and is worth something. A good name is also important that when people know that you're involved in an activity or event, they will say that it's really going to be a good one. A good name also produces trust and reliability, that it can even open doors of opportunities. In fact, riches and favor will follow when people trust you. But more than our own reputation, I believe it's about pursuing righteousness. Wisdom can enable a person to achieve prosperity, but one should always pursue a good name through righteousness over riches. Yes, success can come by wisdom, but no amount of intelligence can stand against the Lord's sovereign will. So let's live our lives consistently, pursuing righteousness, guided by what God says, no matter what the cost is for us. And when we do that, we end up with a name that stands for integrity, consistency, and reliability. Let's remember that in everything we do, we represent the Lord Jesus, so let's honor Him by representing Him well. Have a great day.
1: Music that lifts your spirit. Positive Hits.

0: I've heard so many stories about how people have turned on the radio, they happen to come across that station, and they heard a truth about Jesus, about who God is, about how much he loves them, that it completely changed their life and brought them off the brink of suicide and brought them into a relationship with God Almighty. And it's just amazing. And it's been a blessing for me and my family, not just to receive, but also to give, knowing how impactful it is all over the world. And so if you'd like to step into that today, don't wait another second. Step into a partnership today.
1: Commit yourselves to serve God. God commits himself to take care of you. Let me say it again. When you and I commit ourselves to serve God, and that commitment must be total. Jesus said, love the Lord thy God with all thy heart, with all thy soul, with all thy mind, with all thy strength. This must be the commitment. Because the Ellen White tells us, Satan takes control of every mind that is not decidedly under the control of the Spirit of God. Let me say that again. There are some people 95% surrender to God. That doesn't work. Satan takes control of every mind that is not decidedly under the control of the Spirit of God. Mind, Character, and Personality, Volume 1, page 13, paragraph 3. It's a frightening statement. And so Jesus says, look, serve me with all your heart, with all your soul, with all your mind, with all your strength, with all your might, with all your understanding. In that scenario, there is not a square inch of room for Satan, because it has been given to God totally. When you do that, God steps in, provides, protects, blesses, sustains, and multiplies your influence to a degree that
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0: Welcome to My Story, where we highlight your testimonies encounter with our sweet Savior. In John 8:36, Jesus makes a wonderful statement of victory. He says, "So if the Son sets you free, you will be free indeed." When you understand what Christ has freed you from, it sets the stage for you to live in what Christ has freed you to. Beloved listener, my prayer is as you listen to these testimonies, it will encourage you to seek the same freedom as our brothers and sisters in Christ. The Apostle Paul says in Galatians 5:1, "It is for freedom that Christ has set us free. 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Seek Jesus and enjoy your newfound freedom today. 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
1: Raised in Greenbrier County is what they call it, White Sulphur Springs. I had my first drink at the age of 9 years old. My parents gave me my first drink. It was a daiquiri. You know, they would play cards and they would gather around and play bid whist or whatever. So I asked them one day, it looked good. It looked like ice cream to me, an ice cream drink, a slushy or something. So I asked them for a drink. So they gave me a drink. And I started liking it, you know. So that became the door that opened up for alcoholism. And I started drinking it to cope with what was going on with my parents as a means to escape. My mother was actually abused by my dad, both physically and mentally. That went on for a while. I was about the sixth grade, I was drinking straight liquor. I was still in vodka, whatever, and going to school drunk. And during that time, I'm still using drugs. I'm smoking weed, using drugs, alcohol, and also selling weed. And I started using cocaine, and my dad, we were snorting cocaine together. And one day, I went in his house, and he had this torch in his pipe. And I'm like, "What are you doing? What is that?" And he's like, "This is what you call freebasing." So I'm like, "Let me try that." So he had this glass pipe and the torch, and I tried it, and that would begin another road to crack cocaine. I was selling cocaine, marijuana, just party. My house was like a party. People were coming in and out, you know. I thought I was slick doing what I did. You know, my auntie lived beside me, right? And auntie would always tell me, "Edna, the cops are sitting up there on the interstate. The 64 ran across. You could see my house from 64 going east. I mean, you could see." So the cops would be sitting up there. And my Aunt Lucille would say, "You know, you better quit selling those drugs. They're watching you." I'm like, "Oh, no, auntie, I'm good. I got this, you know." We were sitting around playing cards and drinking beer. So after everybody left my house, I had a gram of cocaine that I cut the cocaine with and kept it for myself. So I had almost fallen into a deep sleep and I hear this noise. You know, they had busted it. I had a back door and a front door. State troopers came in and were like, "Anybody in the house, come out with your hands up." So I had that gram of cocaine and I'm like, "Oh my goodness." I ended up just throwing it in the trash. So when they came in, there's like anybody out coming down. So I come out laughing and I'm like, "Can I go put some clothes on?" And they was like, "Yeah, okay." So one officer, state trooper, follows me back with a gun to my bedroom. And I had a pink terry cloth robe hanging on my door. So I put the terry cloth robe on. And while they're all over my house, I had a back door and a front door. They leave the front door open. And so this is my first time I got busted. So I'm like, something said, "Run, you're going to jail." And I looked at the door and I looked at them and I watched them. I said, "Run, or you're going to go to jail." And I said, "I'm not going to jail. all of a sudden, it was midnight too. I just, my pink robe, didn't have nothing on, no shoes. I leaped through the front door and look out. But as I ran down to the bottom of the street, there, a car pulls up. And it was a guy that worked with my dad. And so I just jumped in this car. I didn't know who it was. I just jumped in this car. He said, "Are they after you?" I'm like, "Yes." And he's like, "Ed, are you, aren't you, what Gucci store?" I'm like, "Yes." I said, "Just drive, get away, they're after me." So we drove through town and I got away. And when you get through town, just stop, take me up on the hill. And, so we went, got through the police, we got through town. You know, White Sulphur Springs is a very small town, two red lights. So he dropped me off there and then I walk in, my friends are sitting around partying. They're like, "What happened to you?" I'm like, "I just got hit." Y'all moved to Roanoke, ended up getting an apartment there, got back on my feet. And I got back into the game again. I met some drug dealers, this Jamaican guy, and they had a cartel. They were involved with a cartel. Didn't know this until and I was working at the Marriott and room service. Got me a job working in Marriott and room service at this time. So I began to sell drugs on the side. I worked in room service. I'm going to making one pocket was filled up with dope money. The other was tip money. So I'm connected with this cartel. And anyway, there was a guy I was messing with at the Marriott. And he told me, "And if you, the feds are here and your name came up, I would encourage you to get out because they're going to, you're what we call hot." So because they had busted this one guy. He was a Jamaican guy. And, you know, found out later that they were actually bringing in drugs and cans because they were involved in a cartel out of Texas. So I flee Roanoke and moved to Manassas, Virginia. There was a guy that I was running drugs with. I was taking his money, using it to, when I was going to New York. He got hit. And so the feds called and said, "You need to find a way." I'm like, "For what?" "We got him and we're coming after you next. I encourage you to go. We suggest you go find you a lawyer." So I checked around on lawyers and all the lawyers would want like 10 grand. I did not have a dime. I was at my lowest, no money. I ran through all the drug money that I had. So on October the 9th in 2002, on my way to work, I was surrounded by the marshals, feds. And I'll never forget this black van pulling up. All these black blue lights and blinking and said, "You have the right to remain silent." So they took me away in the van. And from that point, so on my birthday of February the 11th, 2003, the feds ended up sentencing me to 10 years and 8 years parole. Well, they get my lawyer. I had a court appointed lawyer. Jeremy said, "You know, Ed, we can go to trial, but I'm afraid if you go to trial," because I'm like, "We can beat this." Nobody, you know, they had no evidence. They had no drugs. It just word of mouth, because they went around and interrogated so many people that knew me and that were involved in my life at that time. So he said, "But I think if you lose, you're going to be facing a horrendous amount of time." I'm like, "What does that word mean? It sounds scary." You know, horrendous. I said, "What does that mean? It doesn't sound good." I ended up just pleading guilty to conspiracy to distribute powder cocaine, like 500 grams. So they gave me 10 years and 8 years parole. While in prison on June 10th of 2010, I was taken out for a kidney stone to be removed in a local hospital. So they had me chained to the bed and shackled to the hospital bed. That's so embarrassing. But during that time, after they brought me back, I went on the hospital ward of the prison. And they kept me up there overnight, you know, to watch over me after I had that the kidney stone removed. So on June the 10th of 2010, I'm in the room. They give me some Percocet, trying to see if I couldn't sleep. And earlier that day, a lady had ministered to me because this girl I was messing with was making plans about going home. And so this lady was like, "Eddie, do you want to go see your mother? Get out here and go to be home with your mom, or do you want to go?" She basically said, "You want to go to hell?" And I was like, "No." I'm like, "I want out of this lifestyle. I want to be delivered from this and set free. And I'm so unhappy and miserable." And so I'm like, no. So during that time, after I went out and had that kidney stone, the Lord came and spoke to me. I mean, I heard with the audible voice. I mean, it was just like, well, not audible, it was just like, I heard in my mind, I heard him say, and then you got to choose whom you're going to serve. And there was another lady, elderly lady, you know, that was really sick on, it was just me and her. And I looked up and I was like, Lord, if you give me the strength, I said, if you give me the strength to do it, I will serve you for the rest of my life. Because he said, you got to choose on me. I'm like, Lord, if you just give me one more chance and you give me the strength to do it, I said, I will serve you for the rest of my life. And on that night is when I surrendered my life to the Lord. The next day, I mean, it felt like I was just a new person. I went out on the campground and I began to, it's like I came back to life again. You could see the change. They even watched me just go from this sad person. You know, I thought maybe I'd be going home then, but the Lord still had yet had work to do in me, because there was still more, because the Lord wanted to make sure this time, when you leave, I was delivered and set free from some stuff. On April the 7th of 2011, I was released to go come back to, I was released to Charleston, West Virginia. I knew this time I had purpose. There's times I sit and cry. I'm like, God, you're so good. You know, who would ever think, you know, you would take that life, what was once my mess, and now use it as a message. I mean, God is good. He's faithful. And if we surrender, like I tell people, I said, I'll be celebrating almost 23 years of sobriety. How do I maintain my recovery? Prayer. Staying away from people, places, and things. I'm affiliated with the churches around, the pastors, studying the Bible every day, prayer, fasting. Grace and mercy is what saved me. And I did one thing, surrender. You know, once you truly surrender your life to the Lord, I mean, he can turn your life around. Because, you know, the Bible says, he that had begun a good work in us shall complete it until the day of Christ. So guess what? He's still working on Edna. To God be all the glory, all the honor, and all the praise. Because without him, we are nothing. I don't want to do nothing without seeking first. Matthew 6:33, seek ye first the kingdom of God and his righteousness, and then all these things will be added unto you.
0: 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Listening friend, you will never cease to be the most amazed person on earth at what God has done in your lives. Psalms 66 verse 16 says, come and hear, all you who fear God, and I will tell what he has done for my soul. Never underestimate the power of your testimony, your encounter with God, and what role he has played throughout your life. May God bless you and utterly satisfy your heart with himself. 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
1: Hello, friends. As we continue our journey through the Great Controversy, we remember reading in chapter 2 about the terrible persecution early Christians suffered at the hands of the secular Roman Empire. However, persecution only fanned the flames of truth, and Christians continued increasing in number. Seeing his purpose was thwarted, Satan changed his tactics. Persecution ceased, and compromise crept into the early church, uplifting pagan practices and downplaying the clear teachings of Christ. Today, we will see how the rise of a great apostasy and its leader was foretold by the Apostle Paul approximately 5 centuries earlier when he wrote to believers in Thessalonica, stating Christ's second coming would not take place unless the falling away comes first and the man of sin be revealed, the son of perdition, who opposes and exalts above all that is called God or that is worshipped, so that he that sits as God in the temple of God, showing himself that he is God. Who is this man of sin that opposes God and seeks to take God's place on earth through blasphemous teachings and practices? Reading in chapter 3 of the Great Controversy, we see this was not immediately revealed. Little by little, at first in stealth and silence, and then more openly as it increased in strength and gained control of the minds of men, the mystery of iniquity carried forward its deceptive and blasphemous work. Almost imperceptibly, the customs of heathenism found their way into the Christian church. As the medieval church sought to gain wealth and power, it was led to make a compromise between paganism and Christianity, supplanting the word of Christ with allegiance to a human being, the powerful Bishop of Rome. In the year 533 AD, the Roman Emperor Justinian declared the Bishop of Rome, that is the Pope, head of all the holy churches. Following the expulsion of the Ostrogoth Arians from Rome in 538 AD, the papacy gained full political and religious power. The Pope was later given the very title of deity, Lord God the Pope.

0: was considered infallible, viewed as truly God and man. We read that because the Bible would exalt God and place finite men in their true position, its sacred truths must be concealed and suppressed. This logic was adopted by the Roman Church. For hundreds of years, the circulation of the Bible was prohibited. The people were forbidden to read it or to have it in their houses. Without the Bible as a safeguard, people had no standard to distinguish between right and wrong, and were at the mercy of a corrupt church and clergy. One way paganism entered into the church was through the worship of images. Idols, previously venerated as pagan gods, were simply transformed into so-called Christian saints and worshiped. In this way, large groups of people became nominal Christians. Perhaps one of the most significant ways paganism entered the church was through the worship of the so-called Venerable Day of the Sun, that is, Sunday. This did not happen suddenly. In the first centuries, the true Sabbath, that is, the seventh-day Sabbath, had been kept by all Christians. They were jealous for the honor of God, and believing that His law was immutable, they zealously guarded the sacredness of its precepts. But we are told Satan worked with great subtlety through his agents to bring about his object. Sunday was made a festival in honor of the resurrection of Christ. Over the years, Sunday continued to be celebrated as a high festival, while the Sabbath was made a day of fasting and drudgery. Finally, the pagan festival came to be honored as a divine institution, while the Bible Sabbath was pronounced a relic of Judaism, and its observers were declared to be accursed. By the 6th century, the papacy was firmly established, and the 1,260 years of papal oppression prophesied in the books of Daniel and Revelation had begun. Pope and priests were seen as the only mediators between God and human beings. Salvation by works was taught, encouraging long pilgrimages, acts of penance, erection of churches and shrines, and payment of large sums to the church in order to obtain a way to heaven. The doctrine of indulgences was introduced, providing a way for people to pay for sins they were planning to commit in the future. The false teaching of the immortality of the soul was brought to the forefront, leading to the worship of the Virgin Mary and the adoration of heavenly saints. This opened the door to the heresy of eternal torment in an everlasting hell, along with the idea of purgatory, a kind of halfway house where, after one suffers for a time, is then ready to be admitted into heaven. Perhaps one of the boldest heresies was the idolatrous sacrifice of the Mass, where it was claimed the officiating priest had the power to create the actual body and blood of Christ. For those who would not accept these idolatrous and heretical teachings and practices, torture and death awaited. In the 13th century, the most terrible instrument of the papacy was established, the Inquisition. For nearly four centuries, countless men and women experienced horrific torture and death for not bowing their knees to this false religious power. During the 1,260 years of darkness foretold by prophecy, the Word of God was nearly banished from the face of the earth. Evil had full sway, with unthinkable crimes being committed and celebrated. And yet God's light of truth is never fully extinguished. Throughout history, He has always preserved a remnant who are true to His Word. Next week, as we continue our study of the Great Controversy, we will learn about a special group of people who fearlessly carried the torch of truth throughout this very dark time. If you have not yet obtained a copy of this incredible book, I encourage you to visit thegreatcontroversyproject.org, where you can download your free copy today. As we close our time together, I invite you to pray with me just now. Father in heaven, we recognize that literally millions of people have suffered because they believed in your written holy word, and they wanted to follow the instructions from heaven. Thank you for giving us the Bible. Thank you for giving us the opportunity today of having access to the holy word. Help us to read it, to live it, to promote it, to share it. And Lord, please guide as we move into the future. And any challenges we may face, may we always, like those of old, lean completely on you and your word, for you will carry us through. Thank you, in the name of Jesus. Amen.
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0: Jesus said in Mark 16, verse 15, "Go into all the world and proclaim the gospel to the whole creation."
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3: I've heard so many stories about how people have turned on the radio, they happen to come across that station, and they heard a truth about Jesus, about who God is, about how much He loves them, that it completely changed their life and brought them off the brink of suicide and brought them into a relationship with God Almighty. And it's just amazing. And it's been a blessing for me and my family, not just to receive, but also to give, knowing how impactful it is all over the world. And so if you'd like to step into that today, don't wait another second. Step into a partnership today.
4: You have been accused as a Seventh-day Adventist of being works oriented because you keep the Sabbath. Do you see how the devil has flipped that? The Sabbath is the sign of rest. Do you get it? Yeah. It's the sign of rest. It's not the sign of works. The Sabbath is the sign that I say I cannot sanctify myself by my works. The only way I can be sanctified is by resting in what God says. So if God says it, I rest in it. The devil has flipped the very sign of rest to be the sign of works. You see, what God wants us to understand, beloved, is that we cannot work our way to heaven. We must rest our way. Yeah. That's what I said when I saw that too. I was happy. Yeah. Rest your way to heaven. We need to understand something else in this context then, that since the Sabbath is a symbol of resting in God, we can break the Sabbath whenever, say that word with me, whenever we step out of rest from God. You see, as Seventh-day Adventists, we have fallen for the lie that the Sabbath can only be broken on the seventh day. You're thinking real hard on that one. Listen to me. The moment you step out of resting in God, you have already broken the Sabbath. Are you following me? You see, beloved, we have to understand the Sabbath better than we have understood it. Remember, why did God give the Sabbath? Because the first day was good, the second day was good, the third day was good, the fourth day was good, the fifth and sixth day was good. And then, when it was all good, God said, I give you the Sabbath. What we do, first day of the week crooked, second day of the week crooked, third day of the week crooked, fourth, fifth, sixth day of the week cursing, and then, oh, it's Sabbath now. Time to go to church. I am keeping the Sabbath. Man, we Seventh-day Adventists, we got it. And we don't realize that in order to get the proper blessing of the Sabbath, we must have lived the entire week resting and submitted in God. Then and only then could we truly enjoy the Sabbath, which is simply a symbol that you have been resting, completely resting in Him throughout the week. You see, beloved, we have been presenting, I believe that we have been presenting the Sabbath to our fellow Christians in a way where they're just like, well, man, it's just, what's the big deal about a day? It's just a day. So, anytime we break any of the commandments of God, how many of his commandments? Any. We have already broken the Sabbatismos, the Sabbath. The Sabbath is very simple. Do you rest or do you resist? When God says something, do you rest or do you resist? It's that simple. Because if you resist, then no matter how much you come to church on Sabbath and you pay your tithes on Sabbath and you dress up on Sabbath, you are not keeping. It's a false sign to you. Do you understand? You have taken a sign. It's almost like, I mean, I hate to use this analogy. Well, I better not use that analogy. You have taken a sign when the reality is not there. Does that make sense? That's what we are doing with the Sabbath. And so, what you and I need to understand is that even the commandments themselves are an amplification of the Sabbath. All the Ten Commandments, they are an amplification of what it means to what? To rest in God. You say, how is that, Pastor? Listen to me. 8 out of the Ten Commandments begin with what? Nobody caught that. Thou shalt what? Not. Don't do. Rest. Stop. I'm not asking you to do anything. Just stop. Don't do. God says, I've forgiven you. I've made you righteous. Now I say, God, what can I do now to help it? I just don't. Don't steal. Just rest. Rest from stealing. Rest from lying. Rest from killing. Rest from adultery. That's what he's saying. Just rest. Isn't that? Okay, so that's 8 out of the 10. And then the other two, what are we thinking of? What are the other two that do not begin with thou shalt not? Honor thy mother and father. Rest in what your parents say. Am I right? Rest. Don't resist your parents. Rest. Be obedient. Be subject to them. Rest. So 9 out of the 10 commandments tell us to what? And then remember the Sabbath day to keep it holy. 6 days shalt thou labor and do all thy work, say it with me. But the seventh day is the Sabbath of the Lord thy God. In it thou shalt not do any work. Listen to me. In the Ten Commandments, there is not one work. Are you tired of getting dirt kicked in your face by other Christians? Oh, you Adventists, you're all about works. the Ten Commandments, it's all about works. No, beloved, there is not one work in the Ten Commandments. Wow. Wow. You mean I just believe them all along? Well, there are good works. No, beloved, there is not one work in the Ten Commandments. All the commandments point us to rest. Do you see how the devil has flipped this? And we're fighting on his ground. Beloved, it's time for us to take the true rest of God to the earth. And I believe that the sincere Christian will accept the Sabbath when they realize that it is the very foundation of rest. It is the very symbol that our lives are submitted to the will of God, and we recognize and confess that there is nothing we can do. Lord, have mercy. To be saved.
5: Jesus says in Matthew 11, verse 28, "Come unto me, all ye that labor and are heavy laden, and I will give you rest." Have you found rest in Christ? Are you tired of the burden of sin? Jesus wants to give you rest. He has not only set apart one day every week where you can spend time with him and gain spiritual strength. He also wants to bear your burdens every day and remove the sin in your life that weighs you down. Is it your desire to enter into this rest? And as always, be ready. Stay ready.
6: 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And today we're looking in James 5:16. It says, "The effective, fervent prayer of a righteous man avails not." Listening, friend, I encourage you to pray frequently. 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

0: What do you do when challenges come? Where do you turn? There were many times when the Apostle Paul was opposed in difficult situations, stretched to his limits. He wrote to Timothy about Alexander the coppersmith, who did him much harm, and then stated that in the face of that opposition, no one stood with him, challenged and abandoned, without support. But Paul wrote in 2 Timothy 4:17, "But the Lord stood with me and strengthened me." That's where Paul found courage, the ability to press on, the strength to continue in ministry. You can expect that in the near future, you're going to find your back against the wall, at home, at school, in the workplace, even at church. That's when you need to know the source of your strength. God wants you to lean on Him, and when you do, He'll uphold you just as He upheld the Apostle Paul. I'm John Bradshaw for Daniel. It Is Written.
1: And in the book of Daniel to chapter 6, and there we will find words that I am certain will fall well within our theme, when God steps in. I begin with verse 16. So the king gave the order, and they brought Daniel and threw him into the lion's den. The king said to Daniel, "May your God, whom you serve continually, rescue you." A stone was brought and placed over the mouth of the den, and the king sealed it with his own signet ring and with the rings of his nobles, so that Daniel's situation might not be changed. Then the king returned to his palace and spent the night without eating and without any entertainment being brought to him. And the king could not sleep. Let's bow together as we pray. Father in heaven, tonight we come again wanting to see the power that is yours when you choose to step in. Our hearts are open tonight, for these are times that need the presence of God. Certainly a nation needs God, and certainly neighborhoods need God. But tonight, our focus is for our own lives. We need God to step into our own hearts. Now, as we go through these words tonight that are sacred, we pray that our hearts might be lifted and that our minds might be enlightened. In the name of Jesus, amen. The situation is one that most of us are fairly sure we know. Daniel is a holdover from another kingdom. He is a holdover from Babylonia. And you would suspect that when the time comes for the Medes and the Persians to put together their alliance, that most of the talent pool would be expected to come from within. In fact, try if you can not to put the Bible outside of normal range. There are the same human elements in this book that exist right now. Can you imagine if one nation had ruled and now another comes to the stage, that most of the people who had supported the government, who had supported those who had come into power, would expect that when positions were filled, those positions would be filled by the ones who gave support. Can you imagine the dismay when somebody suggests that this man held over from another time, another period, another power structure is going to be brought in now to fill a very high position? Think, if you will, that everybody was happy. But I can tell you this, you may get smiles and warm handshakes from people when you are promoted, but everybody is never happy when you're the one and they are not. So in the hallways, you know, I want to say there was a water fountain, you know there wasn't, but you understand, don't you? When they gathered around to talk, somebody probably brought it up. It was a ticklish subject, but someone had to say it. And why is Daniel that old has been? Why again? Hasn't he seen his time? You know, the young people want to say, get the old folk out of the way and move on. And then there are some nationalists who must have been around. How dare we bring someone whose customs are different? Why, we don't even know what these people are like. And yet, we bring this man and put him high on the list. I read that the country, the nation, was divided into what they called satrapies. And these satraps were people called to keep order, to make sure that there was no anarchy, but most importantly, to make sure that the revenue flowed smoothly. All governments run on revenue. And they wanted to make sure that there were no social uprisings, that nobody withheld taxes. So they said everything as quietly and as calmly as they could. But now a moment comes when not only will this Daniel be listed among those who are high in government, but they are considering him to be the first among the princes. Ah, that's a different story. You know, we'll be open-minded enough to have him part, but how dare you put him over me? Someone must have made an impassioned plea to Darius. How could you do it? I feel stabbed in the back. Where was Daniel when you were trying to consolidate power? Where were these people? How dare you? But the Bible is clear that Daniel had an excellent spirit. You know, it's kind of hard to find people with an excellent spirit anymore. I think that if God is in your heart, if you have dedicated yourself to serve the Almighty, there certainly ought to be some way to prove it. I heard one preacher say, you ought to ask the question, if you are accused of being a Christian, would there be enough information, would there be enough evidence to indict you? If people followed you from day to day, you know how they do, gathering evidence, would it be possible for someone to prove by looking at the way you conduct your life that you serve a God who is invisible? Well, when you looked at Daniel, you could tell there was something different about him. In fact, one writer says that not only was this Daniel a man with an excellent spirit, but you could find no flaws in the way that he conducted business. Ah, now that's quite different. There are people who are able to separate their religion from normal life. In fact, you've heard people say it. If you keep on with me, I'm going to put my religion down. You know, portable religion isn't of much value at all, is it? If you put it down, what in the world are you doing with it? But Daniel obviously did not only allow his love for God and his quest for excellence to be a part of his religious life, his worship, but he let it bleed over into everything that he did. So that when he was the one in charge of a project, you could assume that all of the dots would be over the I's and all the T's would be crossed, because that's the kind of administrator he was. So when they began to talk about putting him up, people could make all kinds of snide remarks and they could level all kinds of criticisms, but the one thing they couldn't say and the one thing you don't read is, he's not qualified. It's amazing. When people can't find that you're not qualified, they look elsewhere. But I would like to think, in fact, I want to believe that at some point in my life, I could rise to the point where the only thing that my enemies could say about me is that I'm faithful to my God. Here was a man, and believe me, if they could have gone back through his dossier, don't think that somebody wasn't left over from Babylonia, some sore head left over from Babylonia who said, you talk to me, I know him. Said, well, let's talk. Let's do lunch, you know. So they go now to do a power lunch. And the object of their conversation is, tell me about this Daniel. What's the scoop?
2: on Daniel.
1: Oh, I can tell you about it.
2: Well, what is it?
1: The man has got to have some flaw. Everybody's got some problem. What is it?
2: Well, if this man were wise, he would go all the way through the lunch before he came to the bottom line, because he would hope they picked up the check before they discovered he had nothing to say.
1: There was nothing to dig up on Daniel. In fact, if all of the people who had asked him to serve were brought together, the only accusation that they could level was he's true to his God. So when they looked at the records, when they searched the dossier, when they looked at the historical record, and when they wanted to know what kind of reputation does he have, nobody could come up with anything on him. I wouldn't dare turn that around to us in this room, because then everyone would get nervous. Because for most of us, that just can't be said. But here's a man who serves his God so well that he is meticulous in the way that he does his job. I think it's the way that it ought to be. If you claim to be like Christ, you ought to be like Christ all the time, even in the job that you do. So now, what will you do if you want to stop a person from being placed in an office, but you can find no place to put blame on them? Well, you know, all you've got to do is get creative. So you mean you have evaluated everything, and what do they say? Well, we had the power lunch with the guy from Babylonia. All he could come up with was the man worships his God. Is that so? Well, what do you know about it? Well, we've checked with everyone, and all of the witnesses speak with one voice. The only thing that they can find out different about him is that he believes in this God. It's different than the way that we worship, but he certainly will not change his pattern for anyone. Well, I wonder, my quandary is, how could we turn this very faithfulness against it? Some evil mind begins to turn in the back of a room. Well, suppose, let me just speak theoretically. Suppose it could be arranged so that his fidelity to his God could become a liability rather than an asset. Well, how do you do that? What do they say he does with his God? Well, as we understand it, at the third, the sixth, and the ninth hour, he leaves his place of work and goes home. In those days, they claimed that Mesopotamian houses would often have one room elevated from the rest of the flat-roofed house, and this probably was the prayer room. So that in Daniel's situation, he would go into the elevated room, if there were such. He would turn towards the direction of Jerusalem and open the window. Now, you know that when you pray, you don't have to open a window. That it was not obviously for the sake of God, for God hears prayers through closed windows. God hears prayers in any situation. You can be at the bottom of the water in a great fish. God will hear the prayer. But Daniel was so dedicated and so intentional in his worship of his God that he didn't want anybody to have any doubts about who he was. I praise God for people like this, because there are so many folks today who you can't tell what they're about. You know, the chameleon people. They are whatever you are. As soon as they find out who you are, well, yes, I quite agree. And when you leave, they agree with the next person. And the next person. Their whole lives are spent adjusting to the ambiance in the room. There ought to be somebody who believes in something. Daniel was defiant in his decision. He would worship the God of heaven, and he wanted people to know that there was a difference in him. And so he went and opened the window towards Jerusalem, and there he prayed.
2: And they said, this is what we've discovered, that he will leave the office. And he said, you know, maybe there's something in that. Perhaps we could make something of it. His customs are different. What else did you find? Well, we discovered that there are some differences in the way that he dresses. His diet is not quite like ours. This man has customs that don't blend. He doesn't fit in. He's not a team player. If we could get this maniacal obsession of his about this God away, he might even fit in, but he won't. I said, well then, why don't we use that against him? Well, come on, how can you use that against him? Sounds to me like a good thing. Well, suppose, just suppose. Suppose our king were to say that no one can pray to anyone except him for 30 days. Well, that's absurd. Why would the king ever say that? Well, I wasn't thinking that the king would say it on his own. I was thinking that perhaps someone could maybe incline him to take a position like that. And if we stroked him in the correct way, you know, the king does have a fairly healthy ego. Perhaps we could cajole him. Perhaps he could see light in being worshiped for 30 days. Now, let me show you what I missed for the longest about this. What they will try to get the king to say and finally be successful at is to say that you cannot pray to any god or any man for 30 days except the king. Essentially, stopping all prayer for a month. Do you know what kind of shape the world is in with prayer? It is mind-boggling to think that you would stop prayer for a month. I don't know about you, but there have been some times in my life when, for whatever reason, I have allowed my prayer life to have gaps. And I've discovered that when I don't pray, my life is different. Prayer is the breath that I breathe. It is the connection with God. How can you make it without prayer? There are problems that you can face with prayer. Even though God may not determine to take the problem away, God will give you the strength to stand up under the pressure if you pray. But how in the world would you make it without prayer? For a month, how could you make it a day without prayer? This maniacal obsession that they cite now makes them move in a way that does not make sense at all. Well, allow me now. I have not been able to read anything or find anything on this, but I have prayed that God will baptize my imagination. Allow me, if you will, to guess at what it might have been like when these men go in to talk to the king. Oh, King Darius, the majesty of your presence, sir. Forgive us, but in your presence we are hesitant to even speak. Why, just before we came in, we were saying, weren't we, how blessed we are. No one anywhere, no nation on the face of the earth can boast a man with such wisdom, with such insight. And beyond that, if you would allow us to say, a man whose countenance is so fair to look upon. Forgive us, Your Honor. Your Highness, we know that you are not a man who likes this kind of thing, but sometimes our hearts bubble over. Please understand. Now, we have brought you. We have brought you an idea. We were trying to think of some way that we could
1: let it be known far and wide that you are far and above any other potentate. Could we, sir, don't speak too quickly, don't turn us away out of hand. Could we, sir, for just the period of a month, pray only to you and to no one else? Think about it. Many a person has been caught in a situation just like this. There are some men who allow women. To tell them things that they know are not true. I thank God for mirrors, don't you? Before you leave home, you are able to look at yourself and remind yourself what you look like. Brother, when a woman comes up to you and says, oh, you are so muscular. And you know the last time you pumped iron, you were in your teens. And now most of your muscularity has given way to gravity. And yet you will allow some woman to tell you things that you know are not true. And in the warmth, the basking of the moment, do something or say something or commit to something that does not make sense. And ladies, you enjoyed that, but you know, those sweet nothings. Look at you. And you know, you just check the mirror, folks. Check the mirror. You can be safe. Look, just look. Oh, your eyes. You know, you've seen your eyes all of your life. Oh, they just dance with lights. Now you're about to do something very foolish. There are people who get into all kinds of trouble because somebody says the right words in the right way. They may be so far from the truth that it's ridiculous. But here is a king about to do something silly. Well, I really should think on it. But Your Highness, it's something that you need to do. Let's grasp the moment. Our hearts bubble over. Allow us, please. Just if you would affix your signet here, we'll take care of all of the details. We could have it done, sir, before the day's over, and all of the people would rise up as one and praise us for this gesture that we're about to give you. Would you, sir? Just give it to me, sir. Let me do it. The wax, someone. And yes, have it done. We have it here. We've prepared it. It's all done. Would you like to read it, or would you trust us? And now it's done. Now, don't think that Daniel is so naive that he doesn't know. If you're going to be in government, you've got to have an information system. Huh? Forgive me, this is not strictly biblical, but it does make sense. You've got to be aware of what's going on. This move by the king reverberates all over now, and the word is out. The king has signed a document that says you cannot pray to any god or any man for 30 days. And Daniel, in his heart, has to decide, what will I do? Will I, you know how we rationalize God. Well, God would certainly want me to keep this position. After all, I am here representing him. And if I pray openly, I will lose the position. So in the long run, it would really serve God's purposes more for me to stay than to be put out. So what would it hurt for 30 days if I were to simply pray quietly in the office? How many times have you done that in your own heart? Well, I know what's right, but God wouldn't want me to really misrepresent him. But Daniel does not make that decision, knowing full well that they're watching. In fact, maybe because they're watching. When the third hour from sunrise, let's suppose it's around 9. They're watching now. Let's see what he does. See what strong man Daniel's going to do now.
2: And he leaves his office, goes home. I said, well, are the people following? Oh, yeah, we follow. We got them on him. And they're watching. See if the window's open now. You don't think he's going to do that, do you? Well, the window's open. You see him? There he is. Oh, this is going to be easy. There he is praying. Well, okay. You know, he's going to make this, he's going to fall into the trap. And at the sixth hour and at the ninth hour, he's there. And they observe him and they take down the notes and they make sure that it's all documented. They have established a paper trail. You know, when you go to the king, you can't go empty-handed. And so someone has it there. So they've got to get, okay, do you have everything listed? Let's not just do it one day. Let's watch him a little longer. We don't have exactly the time, but let's watch him. And Daniel is there exactly on time. He does not change anything. When he prays, he opens the window and prays towards Jerusalem. And his prayer is open and above board. I suggest to you that when you lose your sensibility and when you make a silly decision, you will discover that people's attitudes change. As long as you hold to what's right, they may not like you, but they respect you. King has heard all of this foolishness, all of this ambrosiarized talk, this sweet talk. Now all of a sudden these people change. They are no longer friends of his, but now their language is abrupt. Their movements are nefarious. They are now calculating and cold in what they do. They go and check Daniel. And finally, one commentator says that they even waited until a moment when Daniel was praying and broke in unexpectedly and knocked at his door to make sure that he was there praying. And if Daniel answered, says this commentator, then they went in on him to make sure, what were you doing? And he did not hide that he was praying to God Almighty. For when you have God on your side, you don't have to hide from anybody. Now they're ready. King, you remember we were here the other day with the little thing you signed? We got a problem. This man, Daniel, that you want to promote all the time. Did we mention the other day that he's not like us? Well, I think we did. We have here a bill of particulars. You know, if it were now, it would be a computer printout. The surveillance report, reconnaissance now. And somebody would have unfolded those little papers that are green on one line and white on the other. And they'd pull them. Here are all of his movements. As you can see, sir, the law specifically says no prayer to any God or man except you. And here, just follow that down. You see, this is an open flaunting of our law. And I think, do we have to remind you, sir, that here, once you sign and affix your seal, even you, your highness, cannot change the law. Now, the historians say that the Chaldeans were different. They gave their rulers both the authority to make law and to take it back. If you're going to have human beings rule over you, you ought to give them the ability to change bad law. Huh? We are close enough just now to the capital of the United States of America to be able to say that with some authority. You ought to have the ability to write law and to rescind law. So if you're going to ask of any one human being to rule with power, then you ought to give that person the power both to make law and to take it back. The Chaldeans did. The Medes did not. The Persians, the Medes and the Persians decided when the king makes the law, he ought to have enough foresight. He ought to have enough wit about him that when he makes a rule, we ought to live with it. So they would not allow the king to have the ability to withdraw bad law. So when they had him committed, he was in and could not extract himself. So now they come and hoist him on the horns of his own dilemma. They tell him now, sir, You cannot change. Here is your law. And here is someone who has flaunted your law. Now, the rule says, the codicil here says that we must take such a person and dispose of that person by throwing them into the den of lions. You have been to the zoo to see lions. I've had the privilege of traveling to Africa several times, and I teased them on most of my trips that the wildest animal that I had seen on the continent of Africa was a goat. And the word got out. So on one of my trips to Zimbabwe, someone came to me after my last speaking engagement, and they said, Pastor Pearson, word has reached us that you say that the wildest animal that you have seen on the continent is a goat. Is that so, sir? I'm feeling a little bit like Darius now. Possible that I said something like that. I said, well, Elder, we are about to change that situation. In fact, if we'd get in the car, we've already packed your luggage. We're about to take you to a game reserve. And at this one, Pastor, the animals are free and the people must stay inside. Well, you know, I didn't want to seem like I was not up to it. So I get in the car. It's actually one of those strange Rover type vehicles, not the Land Rover, that would have been much nicer. And we're riding forever, it seems. And at length, we come at the end of a day to a place where we drive inside the gates and they shut the gates. And about 2 minutes in, a lioness turned on the road, would not move. You should have seen her. She had an attitude of ownership. She turned and looked like, what are you doing here? The man stopped the car. The lioness froze for just a moment to punctuate her ownership. And when she had proven her point, she walked slowly, majestically over to the other side and looked back at us as to say, now you may pass. And they said to me, this is going to be good. The lions are out. We went that night to the little house where you go in. I checked everything. I was just being careful for my wife. She wasn't there, and I knew she wanted me to return. Check the windows, doors, just check. And then they said, look, let's go sit outside and eat. They don't know it, but I carefully positioned my chair so that I had instant egress into the house. Ingress, I should say. Ingress. And we sat there talking, and they were talking, and I'm eating, and if you think that a lion in a zoo sounds frightening, you don't know what a lion is like. In the zoo, the losers are there. These are lions that got caught. These lions are bemoaning their situation. You think they sound horrible. These lions are weary and sad. They are bored. They're sick. I heard noises that I had never heard before. My blood curdled as I listened. I said, what was that? Lion, Pastor. I said, would you think you heard one lion? No, there are more. There must be many of them. We heard them. And I said, okay. Now, think of it. In those days, some of the historians think that if you wanted to impress an emperor or a ruler, you would bring that person some animal that betokened their qualities. It would be contraindicated to bring
1: a king a chicken. But people would bring animals that bespoke power. And if you wanted to bring someone, some animal to impress a high ruler, you would bring them an animal that had those qualities. Now, when you think of it, the lion, I did my little research. Panthera leo, the cat family, Felidae, king of the beasts, with the exception of one tiger, the largest carnivorous mammal on the face of the earth, 9 feet sometimes from nose to tail, tawny yellow, powerful and unpredictable. And there I am outside with these animals. And it made me think the next time I preach this sermon, it'll be different. Because these are not animals that have been caught in some zoo. They have been caught and put down in a cave, a hole in the ground, and a rock put over them. That is even worse than a zoo, where they can look out and see the terrible plight that they have. Now, these animals are locked in the bosom of the earth, the king of beasts insulted. They can't wait to change that situation. And I imagine that sometimes when the king would get bored, he might go and look, and they'd toss some big piece of meat in there. But these lions had not been fed for a long time. And now they say to him, "Your friend Daniel, sir, we will take now and put into this den of lions. And when we take him," and there's every reason to believe that Daniel at this point in his life might have been at least 90 years of age, some would suggest perhaps even older, but it makes no difference what your age is. If they're about to drop you into a chasm that is filled with hungry lions. And so they take the old man and suspend him for a moment of enjoyment as the king stands by, having done all that he can for a whole day with all of his law staff working frantically, trying to get a loophole to get him to be able to change the law of the Medes and the Persians. But he cannot. Now he comes to the moment when he has to go down and not only put Daniel inside this chasm and roll the rock back, but he must now take his signet and the signet of the other rulers so that even the king cannot sneak back, open the lion's den, take him out and seal it again. All of them put their signet there. So the Bible says they did it so that nobody could change Daniel's situation. My question is simple. Why didn't God stop that before that happened? Do you know how powerful God is? Your heart beats because of the power of God. Oh, I know, the physicians will be quick to point out that this muscle has been put there in your chest and it does not need your thought process. Your heart does not wait for you to think for it to beat. This muscle has been set in motion from birth and in a real sense, God has given us the power to have hearts that beat. But God's power is the one that set it in motion. The Bible says, "In him we live and move and have our being." And I believe that life is sustained by God. I believe that life is a gift from God. God would have had the power to withdraw life from all of those enemies, to frighten them, to cause some cataclysmic event, to make an earthquake, to cause a meteor to fly out of nowhere. God could have done anything to stop it before it got this far. So why does God let trouble go that far? Why would God let a man be dropped into a den of hungry lions? Why would God let it go this far? My answer is simple. If he hadn't, you'd have never read it. Huh? Now, who would have put that in the Bible? There is a rumor that people were angry with Daniel. It is thought that they might have done something terrible, but they changed their minds. Nah. There's nothing in that.
2: But in order for God to show that he's God, God has to wait until there's no other way to explain what he does. He's got to wait until you can't explain away his power. Because how many times have you done it? God opens the way for some cousin to give you back some money that they've owed you for 5 years. And instead of giving God the glory, you say, oh, I'm so happy my cousin came through. When God sent your cousin the impulse to give you back what you had. There are people who give credit to the credit union. I went to the credit union, and because I've been working down there, they gave me a loan. Well, based on your credit, you should have gotten nothing, even though you worked there. Even though they can take it out of your check, you shouldn't have gotten a loan, but God opened the way. And yet, you don't give credit to God, you give credit to the credit union. You go down to buy a car. You're not supposed to be able to buy a car. Your credit report almost made the computer get warm. But God got tired of watching you riding in that car of yours that starts when it gets ready. And so God arranged. Huh? You know that little room they put you in where there's no air conditioning? And you're sitting in there. Lord, please. Just get away. You know the car. And you got it all fixed up, put that thick oil in it and brought it down there and prayed that it would run until they looked at it. And they looked at it and told you how much they give you for it. And now they're checking your credit, and you can hear that music playing. And what am I going to do? But you're trying to make your face not show it. And finally, they come back in and say, sir, everything checked out fine. And you want to shout, but you can't. You've got to act like this is normal. But you're wondering what. Whose credit report did they check? Am I actually gonna have this car? And watch it now. You get in the car now. When you first get in, oh, how you praise God. Praise God, look at me. I'm listening. Drive by a big window somewhere so you can see it. Hallelujah, look at this. You're praising God until you kind of get used to it. Now it is no longer a blessing from God. Somebody asked, hey, how'd you get that car? Well, you know, I know a little bit about business. And you know, I've always been able to work things out. I mean, it's just something the second time. My dad was able to do that. My mother is like that. You know, that's just able to do it. So what God has to do is to take away all your excuses and get him some glory. And when you drop somebody in a lion's den, how many know that all of the excuses are gone? No more excuses. Drop you down there. The lion's supposed to be waiting. You know, it's getting ready to be some feeding time in here. But Daniel said, God sent his angel. You know, forgive me, but I get excited when this stuff happens, you know. Drop you down by a lion, and you know, you almost feel it happening because you know what you're going to feel next, right? And the lion comes up with that ugly sound, but he can't get his mouth open because some angel. You know, maybe the angel didn't even have to hold him. The angel just said, you may not obey God, but a lion knows what to do. Amen? Now watch this. Watch this. King goes back to the palace. Can't eat. No entertainment. Can you want us to? No, music. My friend is down there in that lion's den. Up at the palace, the king can't sleep. While down in the lion's den, it is possible Psalm 127 says that God gives his children sleep. When you go to sleep at night, it is not because of some pharmaceutical preparation. See, the sleeping pill can knock you out, but only God gives sleep. You can take something to make you unconscious. Then in the morning, you got to take something to wake you up. But only God gives sleep. So it is possible, say the commentators, that Daniel had a better night's sleep in the lion's den than the king had in the palace. And I suggest to you that when God steps in, it doesn't make any difference where you live. It doesn't make any difference what you have. It doesn't make any difference what they think of you. If God be for you. So God can step in to your situation where you are. God does not have to pull you out of your tenement and put you in a penthouse to make you blessed. God can bless you where you are. God doesn't have to give you a man to bless you. In fact, if you get the wrong man, you wish God had not blessed you like that. God can bless you alone, sister. He can do more for you alone without than the wrong man could do if he were there. And you, brother, are you listening to me? We try to ask God for things and then tell God how to do it. Let God decide on his own delivery system. God could have kept Daniel out of the den of lions, but he put him there so that you could know

0: I know a God who can shut the lion's mouth. In fact, it's sad, but sometimes you go to church and the lions are in church. I know, I've been a pastor for almost 30 years. I've been around a few members who were lions, and I said, Lord, please, you did it once. Do it again. God can do for you what he needs to do wherever you are. He does not have to change your location to give you his blessing. God is able where you are to bless you. You say, God, I need some money. God said, let me skip money. I'll just give you what you need. Lady came to me in a church. Said, Pastor, I need a warm coat. I said, let's pray. You know, okay, I'll pray. Said, you got faith or not? Well, I said, well, if you don't have faith, we don't waste time praying. Huh? He that cometh to God must believe that he is, that he's a rewarder of them that diligently seek. If you don't have faith, quit wasting your time. Look at television. She said, okay. I'm going to have faith. We got down on our knees and prayed. Lady went to the place, didn't have a great job. She was taking care of a house for a while, and she was mad about the job. God took the job she had. The lady who owned the house had worn the coat on this side of the pond and that side of the pond. It happened to be a certain kind of fur that was in vogue then. Now, you can't wear them now. You got to be careful now. Folks will spray paint all over you and stuff. But in those days, it was still acceptable. Went over, the lady said, look, have you seen that coat? She said, yes, I saw it. She said, well, you know, we can only wear them twice. Wear them in America, and then we wear them in Europe, and then you can't be seen in it again. Would you be so kind as to accept it? Come, try it on. Put it on. Kind of fits. Sister came to church. I said, Last week we didn't have a coat, and now we got. What's going on? She said, you know what? You told me the Lord could skip money. She said, I don't have any more money now than I had last week, but. I'll tell you one thing that money can't buy: peace of mind. When Howard Hughes died, every book that I've ever read said that the man with all of his money was paranoid. Put down tissues and towels in every hotel room. His fingernails grew out like some animal, and he had a bone, one book suggests, protruding from his body. With all of his money, frightened, riding in Chevrolets, hiding in darkness. Money will not buy you happiness, but when God steps in, he can skip money and give you whatever he wants you to have. King comes early in the morning, gotta finish, gotta close up. King can't sleep, sun comes up. King said, let me go down here and see what happened. And with a voice that cracked, you know, when you haven't slept all night anyway. And Daniel, afraid to call, but afraid not to. Daniel, is your God able?
1: Listen, stick with me now. Don't miss this. If Daniel had been frightened all night, he would not have been able to exchange platitudes in the cultural context. See? If you've been scared all night, you say, huh? Daniel says, O King, live forever.
0: O King, live forever. That means that it wasn't a bad night. I don't know how you spent yours, but I'm all right. Got a little cool, but I laid on one of these lions over here. My Lord was able to shut the lion's mouth and brought them out. Now watch this, just in case the people get in there and say, well, see, what happened was the lions weren't hungry. King said, all you folk who got him in trouble, they said, don't worry. He didn't eat Daniel. It's okay. Come on, let's go. Daniel's ate, the lions ate them up. Now watch this. Got to do this one before we

0: Close it. Daniel, what happened down there? My God sent his angel and shut the lion's mouth because two reasons. Check it. Check me. I did the king no harm and innocency.
1: A lot of people think the Old Testament is just a bunch of rules and the New Testament is just a bunch of grace. But we miss the heart of God when we read the Bible that way. Yes, the Old Testament is filled with laws. But those laws are always anchored in God's love for us. The most famous chapter on God's law, Exodus chapter 20, the Ten Commandments, do you know how it begins? I am the Lord your God, who brought you out of Egypt, out of the land of slavery. Before he gives them contextual examples and instructions for a full and blessed life, he reminds them he is their God and he has saved them. You don't follow God's instructions to get saved. You follow God's instructions because he saved you and knows what's best. Well, at the end of Joshua's life, in Joshua chapter 23 and 24, he reminds the Israelites to stay true and devoted to the one true God. Choose this day whom you will serve, he says in verse 15. But notice, before he commands the people to choose God, he reminds the people of how God had chosen them. The first half of chapter 24 is Joshua recounting how from Abraham to Moses to the entering of the promised land, God has delivered them. God has been faithful to them. God has loved them. Joshua's command to choose God and love him is rooted in the undeserved grace of God choosing them and loving them. Today, God is calling you to choose him and to love him and to serve him. But don't forget that your love for him is the second love. His love for you is the first. 1 John chapter 4, verse 19 says, "We love because he first loved us." Even when we weren't looking, God came to us in Jesus, and he loved us with his teaching. He loved us with his miracles. He loved us with his presence, and he loved us with his sacrifice. We follow him today, not to try and earn his love, but because we already have it, and because there's no other love like it, and because God's love leads us to what's best. Choose this day whom you will serve.
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0: Good morning, Cornerstone Christian Radio family. Thank you so much for choosing our radio to start your day. This is indeed the day that the Lord has made. Let us rejoice and be glad in it. I just want to remind you with the words of the psalmist found in Psalm 113, verse 3. From the rising of the sun to its going down, the Lord's name is to be praised. Oh, friends, the best way to start each day is with praise for our Lord and Savior, because He's worthy to be praised. Open your hearts to be led by the Lord, and you will notice more opportunities to witness, help, inspire, encourage, and motivate all those you meet during the course of the day. May you always remember that praise is your instrument to play before God. Won't you pick it up and play it loudly today? Let us pray. Most gracious and loving Father, I praise you today with a grateful heart. Thank you for giving us another day to live and at the same time, another chance at life. Pick us up, hold us in your loving arms, protect and give us strength to handle the pressures of the day. May we always remember to praise you no matter what circumstances we face today, because you are in control, and with you by our side, we can handle anything. This I pray in Jesus' name. Amen. Hey friends, it's a brand new day. Be open enough to see opportunities. Be wise enough to be grateful. And be courageous enough to be happy. We wish you a wonderful day today. May God continue to bless and keep you. And may He continue to give you peace. And thank you so much for choosing to spend the rest of the day in the company of your number one internet radio station, Cornerstone Christian Radio, where the cross and your life collide. Step into a new day.
1: So what do you do when you come to the place when you feel like you're far away from God? Ever had that question or that thought, man, I feel so far away from God right now? Here's what you do. Number one, you remember that God is not far away from you. He's just not. He doesn't abandon you. He doesn't turn His back on you. He's not done with you. He doesn't storm off in the other direction. God is with you anyway. Then second, if you're honest, and I hope you are, be honest with God. How about this? God, I feel so far away from you right now. That's a prayer you ought to pray. And then you pray, but I believe you're not far from me. Number three, don't go by your feelings. You might just have low blood sugar. You might be really tired. You might be hangry. You might have had a terrible day. Don't trust the way you feel. Number four, commit yourself to God. Tell God, I'm yours. I choose Jesus. I thank you for accepting me and choosing me. You might feel far from God. We're not going to rely on our feelings. We're going to thank God that God is never far away from us.

Here in the beautiful land of Japan, we find an ancient sport that dates back to the 8th century. A sport that combines sheer strength with balance technique. And we're privileged today to learn more about it by two of Hawaii's champions. Nanakuli native Salewa'a Atesanoi, better known as Konishiki, and Waianae boy Fiamalu Penetani, better known as Musashi Maru. These two gentle giants are from the west side of Hawaii. In fact, Konishiki and I both grew up on the same street in Nanakuli, but in different generations. As the first non-Japanese-born wrestler to reach Ozeki, Konishiki was a catalyst of popularizing the sport of sumo in Hawaii. Musashi Maru was the second non-Japanese-born wrestler to reach the rank of Yokozuna, and he continues to train young sumo wrestlers in his Musashigawa stable. These two are national heroes and an inspiration to many across the world, here in Japan, but also in the islands of Hawaii. They're not only big in size, but big in heart, always giving back to their people and their community in service and charity. Gentle giants, local boys, never forgetting where they came from. Sumo is a contact sport, where two giants face off and attempt to force one another out of the ring or to the ground. Usually the biggest, the fastest, and the strongest are the winners. But during my time with Konishiki and Musashi Maru, I learned that it doesn't always require size, speed, or strength to win. Sometimes all it requires is the endurance of holding on. During the opening of ancient sumo tournaments, ritual dances were performed, which depicted the fighter wrestling with an invisible being named Kami. A Kami is the Japanese word for God. And so this ancient ritual sumo dance was a representation of man fighting with God himself. And upon learning this, my mind couldn't help but think of a similar story found in the ancient words of the Holy Bible. In Genesis 32, the Bible tells us the story of the patriarch Jacob, who prayed for God's help against his enemy. While wrestling with the Lord in prayer, suddenly Jacob was overtaken by an unknown being whom he began to wrestle with all night long. But then at the rising of the sun, this unknown being touched Jacob's leg, causing his thigh to become dislocated. And now Jacob realizes that he had been wrestling with a supernatural being with supernatural strength. He had been fighting against the very one who came to save him from his troubles in answer to his prayer. The angel of the Lord then commanded Jacob, "Let me go, for the day breaks." But Jacob knows that if he lets go, all hope will be lost. His only hope is to hold on to the one who had all power. And so, with no more physical strength to fight on, he holds on to this supernatural being with the power of faith and the strength of surrender. He says to the angel of the Lord, "I will not let you go unless you bless me." Jacob has no speed, size, or strength against his heavenly opponent. All he had was faith. And so with his faith, he held on to God. He would not let God leave him. And he pleaded to God to give him the blessed assurance of spiritual strength and merciful deliverance. And as a result, Jacob won an incredible spiritual victory. His name was then changed to Israel, which means Prince of God. He was wrestling with God, and he prevailed by faith. Sometimes, like Jacob, we too face difficulties in life that have the power to crush us like a Japanese sumo wrestler. Financial troubles, relational issues, health challenges, mental breakdowns, spiritual failures. At times, the pressures of life push us out of the ring of God's peace. At times, we fall in failure, and we don't have the strength to stand our own ground against our adversary. In times like these, we need to join Jacob in hanging on by faith to the unseen God, the one who has supernatural power to hold us up in the sumo match of life. For in this fight of faith, victory is not given to the biggest and the fastest and the strongest, but rather it is given to the weakest, who relies most implicitly upon He who is the strongest. That is the mighty Yokozuna in heaven, the grand heavenly champion, Jesus Christ, the one who has the power to give us the victory over every enemy that seeks to bring us down in this life. And so today, I invite you to stop fighting against God, but rather hang tight to Him in faith. Make a commitment that in your darkest hour, you will not let God go. You will not give up on your faith. For faith is the victory that overcomes the world. And with that spiritual victory is the guarantee that one day, we're going to stand tall as spiritual giants and champions of faith in the eternal land of the true

0: Jeremiah chapter 13.
1: Thus saith the Lord unto me,
2: Go and get thee a linen girdle, and put it upon thy loins, and put it not in water.
1: So I got a girdle according to the word of the Lord, and put it on my loins. And the word of the Lord came unto me the second time, saying,
2: Take the girdle that thou hast got, which is upon thy loins, and arise. Go to Euphrates, and hide it there in a hole of the rock.
1: So I went and hid it by Euphrates, as the Lord commanded me. And it came to pass after many days that the Lord said unto me,
2: Arise, go to Euphrates, and take the girdle from thence, which I commanded thee to hide there.
1: Then I went to Euphrates, and digged, and took the girdle from the place where I had hid it. And behold, the girdle was marred. It was profitable for nothing. Then the word of the Lord came unto me, saying,
2: Thus saith the Lord, After this manner will I mar the pride of Judah and the great pride of Jerusalem. This evil people which refuse to hear my words, which walk in the imagination of their heart, and walk after other gods to serve them and to worship them, shall even be as this girdle which is good for nothing. For as the girdle cleaveth to the loins of a man, so have I caused to cleave unto me the whole house of Israel, and the whole house of Judah, saith the Lord, that they might be unto me for a people, and for a name, and for a praise, and for a glory, but they would not hear. Therefore thou shalt speak unto them this word, Thus saith the Lord God of Israel, Every bottle shall be filled with wine, and they shall say unto thee,
3: Do we not certainly know that every bottle shall be filled with wine?
2: Then shalt thou say unto them,
1: Thus saith the Lord, Behold, I will fill all the inhabitants of this land, even the kings that sit upon David's throne, and the priests and the prophets, and all the inhabitants of Jerusalem, with drunkenness. And I will dash them one against another, even the fathers and the sons together, saith the Lord. I will not pity, nor spare, nor have mercy, but destroy them. Hear ye and give ear. Be not proud, for the Lord hath spoken. Give glory to the Lord your God before he cause darkness, and before your feet stumble upon the dark mountains, and while ye look for light, he turn it into the shadow of death and make it gross darkness. But if ye will not hear it, my soul shall weep in secret places for your pride, and mine eyes shall weep sore and run down with tears, because the Lord's flock is carried away captive. Say unto the king and to the queen,
4: Humble yourselves, sit down, for your principalities shall come down, even the crown of your glory.
1: The cities of the south shall be shut up, and none shall open them. Judah shall be carried away captive, all of it. It shall be wholly carried away captive. Lift up your eyes, and behold them that come from the north. Where is the flock that was given thee, thy beautiful flock? What wilt thou say when he shall punish thee? For thou hast taught them to be captains, and as chief over thee, shall not sorrows take thee as a woman in travail? And if thou say in thine heart,
5: Wherefore come these things upon me?
1: For the greatness of thine iniquity are thy skirts discovered and thy heels made bare. Can the Ethiopian change his skin, or the leopard his spots? Then may ye also do good that are accustomed to do evil. Therefore will I scatter them as stubble that passeth away by the wind of the wilderness. This is thy lot, the portion of thy measures from me, saith the Lord, because thou hast forgotten me and trusted in falsehood. Therefore will I discover thy skirts upon thy face, that thy shame may appear. I have seen thine adulteries and thy neighings, the lewdness of thy whoredom and thine abominations on the hills and the fields. Woe unto thee, O Jerusalem! Wilt thou not be made clean? When shall it
6: Hi,
1: once
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1: Be?
6: 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Being kind is very easy when it's easy, but are you kind when it's hard? Think about it. Thank you so much for choosing your number one internet radio station, Cornerstone Christian Radio, with a cross and your life.

0: Welcome to My Story, where we highlight your testimonies encounter with our sweet Savior. In John 8:36, Jesus makes a wonderful statement of victory. He says, "So if the Son sets you free, you will be free indeed." When you understand what Christ has freed you from, it sets the stage for you to live in what Christ has freed you to. 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The Apostle Paul says in Galatians 5:1, "It is for freedom that Christ has set us free. 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
1: One night I was sleeping as usual. I can't remember the time, but my mother called and said, "The police are down here looking for you." And I said, "The police? Oh my God, what have I done?" It was two officers. One looks at the other one and he said, "Are you gonna drive her or do you want me to?" We get in the car, lights are flashing, sirens are going, and we're flying up the interstate. And I finally said, "Can I ask what's going on?" And he said, "There's been a fire and there's a fatality," is all that he would say to me. Well, then they came over the radio and they said, "She's no longer at St. Francis. She's been transferred to Charleston General." And so we arrived at General and they ushered me in, and there were two lines of chaplains standing there saying, "If you need any help, just let us know. If you need any help." And I'm still wondering, what in the world is going on? And they asked me, they said, "We need you to go and see if you can identify a 17-year-old girl for us." And so they asked me to go, and they pulled a curtain back and they pulled a blanket from over her head. And I said, "That's not a 17-year-old girl." I said, "That's my daughter." So then they said, "Well, now we're going to take you to the coroner's office." And I'm thinking, my gosh, this is my daughter is over here dead, and now you want to take me to the coroner's office? And they said, "Yeah, we have some kids at the coroner's office that we need you to identify." Well, they walked me back to the emergency room, and as we were getting ready to leave, the coroner walked in. And the coroner said, "I cleaned the kids up as best I could. Do you know who these kids are?" And I said, "Yes, they're my grandchildren." And at that point, my family had arrived and everybody was just all to pieces, crying and trying to figure out what in the world had gone on. I was so overwhelmed by everything, but it just, more so than the grandkids, it just was just replayed and replayed. It's not a 17-year-old girl. That's my daughter. They never proved. To this day, the FBI, nobody could prove how that fire started. They said possibly a candle was in the window and maybe a curtain, but they never proved ever. But I know my daughter laid on top of her baby and he didn't get burnt. She did, but he didn't get burnt. One thing you can see about Alicia, she was a very happy young lady, loved to dress up. But all her pictures you'll see is beautiful smile, constantly smiling all the time. God helped me because of my husband passing 4 years earlier. I asked God one night, why'd you take my husband? Why'd you take him? And as plain as I'm talking to you, he said, I didn't take him. I rescued him from the things that were coming that were associated with cancer, the things that were lying ahead. I mean, it was just like I heard that voice say, I rescued him. And so now when people say, but why? And I said, think about it. He rescued them. He rescued them from the pain, the suffering. So now I can tell somebody else when they say, but why did God take them? He didn't do that to hurt you. He didn't do that to be mean to you. He did that to rescue them. And do we want them to come back? Or do you realize we're all going to die? It's all of us are going to die. What are you doing to get things right with God? Yea, though I walk through the valley, but I don't pitch a tent. I don't stay there. See, and that's me in grief. I'm not going to stay there. I'm not going to live there. I'm going to walk through that valley so that if I can't walk through, then I can't testify to you about how God helped me. But God is able. He's more than able, you know, to help us in every situation, in everything that we go through. And so I just thank God. I thank God all the time for just being such a blessing in my life and a help, and knowing every day is nothing but His goodness, His grace, and His mercy that I can make. Mm-hmm.

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0: Hi again, everybody, and welcome to this weekend's edition of the Dan Scott Show. As always, and as you just heard, presented by our 501c3 nonprofit organization, Grand Slam Ministries, I am Dan. It is wonderful to be with you again. And we've got another good show lined up for you today. I tell you what, I think we're finishing the month, I guess the month of May that's upcoming. We're going to be finishing it strong. You know, when we get to June and July, we usually do what I call our summer replay series. We'll kick off the first couple of weeks in June with me sharing my testimony, because June the 10th will be the 14th anniversary of my salvation. And for the third consecutive year, we'll be playing in one of those weeks a message from my dad, who passed away on June the 11th, 2 years ago. But we have some guests coming up between now and then. I'll tell you about today's guest coming up in just a moment. But before May is out, we're going to visit with a gentleman named Fred Weymouth. You remember the show we did with Will Buchanan just a couple of weeks back? Will came out of a church called The Fix, overcoming drug addiction, and now is pastoring a church near Richmond, Virginia. Well, Fred Weymouth is the pastor of The Fix Church, and he has his own incredible testimony and what that church is doing in that community of people coming out of addiction is phenomenal. So you'll be hearing from Fred before the month is out. We'll be talking with Shane Pruitt, who has been on this show three times before, along with Shelley Melia. They have co-authored a book called Reaching Generation Alpha. You know, Shane is the next gen director for the North American Missions Board. And Gen Alpha is the group of youngsters born between the ages of 2010 and 2024. So it's the first generation raised exclusively in the technological age. And Shane and Shelley are going to talk to us about reaching that generation and starting now, obviously, when they're all very young, between the ages of 2 and 14. So that'll be coming up. Tommy Mullis, who is the pastor of North Toxaway Baptist Church in North Carolina, just about an hour from where I live, will be with us. We've been wanting to do this one for a while. But back in October of 24, when Hurricane Helene hit, that part of Western North Carolina was devastated, as you know. And by the grace of God, Tommy's church and that area around Lake Toxaway and North Toxaway was not as hard hit as many of the other areas. And obviously, they were very thankful and grateful for that. But what that small church did and continues to do to aid those people in their surrounding area and region who have been adversely affected by the hurricane is a testament to what God's people are supposed to do. So Tommy Mullis is going to be a guest. And then today, we have a gentleman by the name of Clyde Christensen, who is going to join us. Who is Clyde? Well, I'll tell you what, I'll set that up when we come back, because we need to get into the interview. But we'll tell you all about Clyde and get rolling on this week's edition of the Dan Scott Show, the 172nd edition, when we come back right after this.
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0: 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You can't get rid of us. You can't get away from us as far as the podcast is concerned. All right, let's jump into the interview. Clyde Christensen is, well, he's about as well known in the college and professional football ranks as you can get, despite never being a head coach. But as an offensive guru and quarterback's coach, he has mentored people like Peyton Manning, Tom Brady, Andrew Luck, Drake May, who out of the University of North Carolina has, inside his second year, taken the New England Patriots to the Super Bowl, so many others. But beyond that, his greatest strength is his Christian faith. Clyde and I had a wonderful conversation, and I think you're really going to enjoy what you hear from Clyde Christensen. As always, well, you know the question that we started with.
3: What's my life like right now? It's an awful blessed life, for which I'm grateful. But it's fun. It's kind of fun. I don't know where the years went, but I'm 70 years old now and still love coaching and still have the same. I just was visiting with some folks, and the goals are still the same. Figure out how to be a Christian who coaches and does it well and does it the way the Lord wants it, and love on kids and love on young coaches, and figuring out this husband thing still after 48 years, and still trying to work on skills there, and still be a good dad. And now figuring out the new skill of being the world's greatest grandfather, which is my goal, which I am far from, but it's a bunch of fun. So have not been able to figure out the retirement piece of this thing. I enjoy what I do too much. And so I've kind of come back here to Winston-Salem, where my wife's from, where she could care for her elderly parents. And I volunteered down at Chapel Hill for a couple years and had Drake and had a really fun time down there, and then switched up, and a buddy of mine got the Appalachian job. So I worked quote unquote part-time up there, although that thing turned to an awful lot of hours. And so it's been fun. So trying to figure out just kind of this fourth quarter and trying to finish well, and still love the same things that got me into coaching, that got me doing this thing. And it's still about kids. It's still about, the football. The football is fun, but it's about the relationships, mm-hmm. and it's about just being involved in young people's lives, which still gives me a charge.
0: You and I are doing this via Zoom. I always do these this way so I can see who I'm talking to. Our audience can't see you, but you don't look 70. So number one, I hate you. Number two, now, when you're doing something you love and you're working with kids, especially, it has a way of keeping you young, doesn't it?
3: I think it does. And being around young people, that's one of the fun things. And I always teasingly say, like, my small group, I don't want to be in a small group of old people at church. Put me around the young people. I mean, they really do energize you, and they really do, even the, even the Tom Brady's of the world is a young, as a 45-year-old, but a young spirited guy. Like, I mean, just it's just one of those professions that does keep you young, and you stay around young people, and you're moving around, and you're competing, and you're trying to improve in almost every area of your life. And it's really, really it is a great profession.
0: We're going to talk about your faith journey and how that has impacted and woven its way into your career as a football coach at both the college and professional level. But you mentioned something there about impacting kids, and I work in college athletics on a different side, on the broadcasting side, but I work closely with our football coaches and basketball coaches at Furman, and I see the things that they're going through, even at our level in the wild, wild west world that we live in college athletics now. And I would imagine, because we've seen, Clyde, you've seen a number of coaches who have walked away from the college game. They've taken jobs professionally just because they don't want to deal with all of the NIL and transfer portal and the lack of any kind of regulation, the lack of, in some people's minds, and I think there's something to it, lack of loyalty. Sometimes it's in coaches, sometimes it's in players. And yet, you seem to be thriving in this landscape. You told me just a moment ago before we started, you baptized a couple of people in a creek, a couple of players in a creek in Boone, North Carolina, which I imagine this time of year, that creek's probably still a little cold.
3: I still can't feel my toes. And, I got my Max Curl. Trying to get a 260-pound guy out of the creek and that's what keeps you going. That's exactly what I told my wife driving home from that. I said, hey, you know that, all the third down misses and red zone stops and missed field goals and losses, they all pale. That's kind of what coaching is, that you work really, really, really, really hard and grind. But then there's those 10 minutes, there's that one person, there's that one experience that makes it all worth it, that they, you know, in some way, probably like a woman has in childbirth, that you all of a sudden you just forget all the bad things, and all you can remember is the good things. And I think that would be me, you know, that gosh, you know, you work awful hard just for a chance to share Christ with one or two kids, mm-hmm. or have an impact on one or two kids. And, you know, they're awful long days and nights and weekends and years. But gosh, when it does happen, it just all feels so worth it.
0: As we get older, and I'll put myself in this category, I have to catch myself. We tend to generalize the fact that kids are markedly different today than they were 10 years ago, 20 years ago, a generation ago. You've been coaching for a long time, and you've coached through multiple generations. Are kids a lot different today than they were 35, 40 years ago?
3: You know what? I think the kids are the same. Kids are kids. Kids are, you know, that's what, you know, everyone tends to ask. Yeah, you know, but you know, even the billionaire kids playing football that, you know, we've been around, and the millionaire kids, and, you know, they're still men who hurt and are lonely, and, you know, who wrestle with trying to hold their marriage together.

0: We have tried to reel it in a little bit, but just the portal and cut and run and looking for the best deal, and it's all about money. And I'm afraid we're going to miss some of the real core lessons that football has to offer that we all loved when we got into this thing. And I've learned more through the adversity of sports than I have through the Super Bowls and by far. And I think I've shared with you, even like my story at Miami, and I went down to, I had probably the best job that you could have. I was coaching Andrew Luck of Indy. I'd been there whatever 15 years. We've been to the playoffs all but one of them, and won a couple. Been to this couple Super Bowls, and then go to Miami, which just felt like the Lord took me there. And then by world standards, it went the wrong direction and got demoted, and probably could have taken the money and just take. I had years left, but felt like God wanted me to stay there. Make a long story short, but ended up, I think they expected me to just, move on. We had a 10-win season, et cetera, et cetera. But ended up moving into the copy room, which I've shared in my testimony many a time. But that, they just put a desk in a place where the copy room was, and it was as humiliating and as hard and as, by world standards, exactly how you don't want a job to end up. And yet, I would say that it was the richest years that I've ever had with the Lord in my life personally. And I would also say that it was probably the richest years ministry-wise, that just what God did. So I think that adversity and just those times that make you dependent on God, that hey, you'd go into that copy room and I'd say, Lord, if you don't get me through today, I'm not going to make it. And those are really, really important days in people's lives where you just depend on them because there's nowhere else to turn. And I'm grateful for them, and I'm afraid that this portal mentality, this go to the highest bidder mentality, this, hey, it's not working out as fast as I had planned mentality is all bad for us. And so that makes us Christian coaches, us coaches who care about kids, even more important than ever before, that that the message has to go out, because it's being stripped a little bit from the sports and the structure of the thing.
1: Yeah, and the bottom line is whether you have a kid for a semester, whether you have him for a year, 2 years, 3 years, or 4 years, you've got a mission field, and you've got a mission to accomplish in that mission field. And whether it, again, is a short time or you can really build into a 4-year or 5-year relationship with a kid, regardless, your job is to be obedient to what God has set you to do, right?
0: I think that's 100% right. And a guy like me, who I'm probably, I'm a relationship builder, and but that the NFL was fun for me. Just be, you had pain for 12 years, and it's a relationship, and you build it, and it's, you and now it's almost more like a door-to-door evangelism. You got them. You better shoot your, you better empty the chamber, so to speak, and because you may have a kid for 8 months, and so that's a little bit harder on a guy like me, who just tends to be really relational and really slow moving, and just, kind of earn a right to talk and earn a right to have some significance in one's life. And that's it's a little bit harder and more difficult for me, but the Lord opens doors. I mean, the thing I do know through the years is the Lord brings people across your path, and it may be for a day, it may be at a supermarket, it may be for 15 years. He just brings the people across your path, and you love them, and then you never know what the Lord might do with it.
1: Well, and the bottom line is that he is always going to find ways to stretch us. And as long as you've been doing this, he will take you out of your comfort zone. And I think we've seen that in the way relationships are changing for coaches in college athletics. Now, a lot of coaches aren't comfortable getting out of their comfort zone. And I'm talking about just the coaching aspect of it. Never mind someone like you who has the mission field aspect of it as well. But if you're not willing to change and adapt, especially if it's a change that God is leading you into, you're in for quite a rough time, aren't you?
0: Oh, I think that's the case. And I think, I say to the young coaches, you can sit around and grumble how bad this system is, or how bad our government is, or all the problems with our country, or you can just, that's the way it is. Let's move on, and let's find some positives and roll. It does no good to, wish the NCAA did this or that, or you wish parents had done this or that, or you wish this, or that It's a waste of time. It's just that we waste a lot of time whining and

0: grumbling and worrying about things, and you just move forward with the hand you got and do the best you can with the one hand you got. And you don't, I think I have to remind myself all the time, it's the Lord's work. Like, the Lord can do whatever he wants with these kids who roll through here, that all I am is, I'm just a little tiny tool, and but it's God who does something. I have no ability to help a kid change his life or something like that. You know, I can maybe improve his three-step drop a little bit, but at the end of the day, when it comes to his heart, it's God. It's God. And I just do what God calls me to do, and then God's got to do what God does, and which he will, which he does.
1: My Bible reading this morning is in 1 Corinthians, and just goes right along with what you said, where Paul said, basically, I spread the seed, Apollos watered, but it's God who brings the increase. We have a job, Amen. But it's the Holy Spirit who ultimately is going to be the one to reap the harvest.
0: I think that's right. And I think sometimes we think, hey, you know, I've got to do this. I've got to, you know, like, it's still is God who does it. And I think, and he honors it, and he does, you know, he can do it in short, you know, he doesn't need me to build a 10-year relationship for him to change a heart. So I just try and remind myself that it's God's work. And then I just got to be faithful to the part he gives me in it. And then he does the work inside people.
1: We are visiting with Clyde Christensen on this week's edition of the Dan Scott Show. Been in the football coaching profession for a long time. He's coached people whose names you might be familiar with, guys like Tom Brady and Peyton Manning, and he mentioned Andrew Luck a moment ago, Drake May, who has really started to make his mark in the NFL with the Patriots, and now working at Appalachian State. Let's talk about when you first fell in love with football, before we get to your faith journey. When did you first fall in love with the game of football? How'd that happen?
0: You know, I think I fell in love with the fellowship of sports. I was that kid who was, you know, I was that kid who was just wherever there was a pickup game of anything, I loved to be around it. It was any sport, anything that anyone was doing, if it was relay races, if it was tag, I fell in love with the kind of the fellowship, the camaraderie of sports and activity, I think, more than I did the game of football. And I never have lost that. I still enjoy that part of it. I just enjoy being around a team, being a part of a group of guys. And I think I was probably that kid who I always talk about like a quarterback. If you want to evaluate a quarterback, take them to a park where they don't know anybody and give them 15 kids and tell them to organize a game. And the great ones will have everyone having a good time. Everyone will be participating, and they'll have that thing rolling. You know, somehow, some way, they'll get that thing rolling. You drop Drake May in a public park and say, hey, go organize a basketball game with those 25 kids. And he'll do it, and he'll do it well, and everyone will have a good time and a good experience. And then some people can't do that, but that to me has always been, but I think that's always kind of been kind of come natural to me. Like, you know, that I've enjoyed that part of it. I'm probably a glorified recreation director, you know, hey, I'm going to try and include people. So I fell in love with that part of it. And so it was even probably that more than it was football. It ended up being football for me because I ended up playing football and in college and stuff. But it was even more to this day, it's more the camaraderie of it than it is the X's and O's. I like the X's and O's. I love coaching people. Mm-hmm. I love seeing people improve at something. I love seeing people be successful and grow in what they're doing, you know, and I love seeing them, you know, enjoy themselves. That's important to me. So it's still, to me, is about those things. And even in the NFL, then it trickles into some of these other, you know, hey, being successful in your marriage, being successful as a dad, being, you know, that I got a call the other day from a kid I coached at Holy Cross 40 years ago, 35 years ago, that I hadn't talked to in that time. And just hearing his whole life and what he did, and he remembered all these different things that I couldn't remember, but coming to our house and playing with our kids when they were tiny and my wife cooking, and, you know, and those are the things, you know, that's what I love about it, that I love that part of it even more than the football. The football's fun. The competition's fun. But you know, for me, I can get as big a kick out of a pickup game on Thanksgiving morning with a bunch of kids and T-shirts and their name scribbled on the back of it. That you know, and organizing that I get a kick out of that part of it.
1: By the way, before I let too much time go, I think it's appropriate that we give a shout out to the wives of football coaches, especially assistant coaches who tend to bounce around a lot, because as I've come to find out from working in college athletics as long as I have, they are real estate agents, they are moving agents, they are educators, they are cooks, they are team moms. They are everything, and if you find one who can put up with what you're doing as your profession, you have found a saint, my friend, right?
0: I have a saint of 45 plus years, and she's got a reputation. I really believe that probably the last 8 jobs I've had, I really believe that, you know, they really needed my wife to run the, you know, they needed my wife and her prayer. And I was just the plus one that came along with it. And so she's had a great ministry. She homeschooled our 3 girls. She's the world's greatest grandmother. And she leads the coaches' wives study up at Appalachian, and did the same with the players' wives study at the Bucks and all the places we've been. And but it's hard. It's an interesting thing. I'm 70 now, and There's a part of me that wants to go one more round in the NFL. And, you know, I think she, for the first time in her life, she's looking and going, doesn't there come a time when we can just, you know, live without this thing? It is an interesting thing. And I've hauled her everywhere. But it's amazing how the Lord's used her. And I think that's part of it, that you got to have the right wife for coaching. I tell all the young coaches, it's not for every wife, certainly not, you know, the college journey and the pro journey. And it's not for every wife. And but everyone better be on board, you know, that everyone better understand that God, I shared this in the other day, but just that, you know, hey, that there were a lot of, I was talking to a bunch of golf coaches on a Zoom call, and I said, hey, like, I missed a lot of birthday parties. I missed a lot of dance recitals. I was, by world standards, a below average dad, but I did it as God called me to do it, and the Lord filled those gaps, and that's part of this thing. How do you explain going on the road recruiting for a month and not seeing your kids for 30 days? You know, not many people do that, and not many people could justify that. I can't justify that, but I was doing what I felt like God had called me to do, and the Lord blessed, and now we have 3 great daughters who are living for the Lord and raising their kids for the Lord and have Christian spouses, and I can't explain it by world standards because I wasn't around like I needed to be around, but I do think that our family knew that Dad was called to do what Dad was doing, and that was really, really, really important, that it wasn't Dad out trying to build a reputation for himself or make a ton of money or you know, get this many followers or that it was just that God called him to, this was his little niche that God called him to be, do. And I think that's carried us through, and God's been faithful.
1: And 2 things I think of before we move on. Billy Graham said in a number of his sermons after his children were grown that, you know, because he was away almost all the time doing those crusades. Yeah. And he said that his wife, Ruth, gets the credit for raising their family. Said she raised them with a Bible in one hand and a hickory stick in the other, and kept the discipline in the home. The other thing, though, that I would say, as far as your wife is concerned, she better be careful what she asks for, because she might get it. I go to church and I'm good friends with Brad Scott. I'm sure you know Brad.
0: I know Brad real well.
1: And his wife Daryl, and Brad Brad has retired. And we had a church dinner not too long ago, and they sat with us, and Brad was up at the serving line, and Daryl was sitting there. And I said, so how's retirement treating you? And she said, twice the husband, half the pay.
0: There you go. I'd take that right now and do that. I haven't figured how to do. I probably need to call him and call Brad and figure out. I can't do that. I think my wife always says I get a better husband back when he, you know, when he goes golfing, when he coaches, when he, like, I think I'm half the husband and 90% less prey when I'm not coaching, if I'm not doing
1: right.
0: You know, I just so it is hard. It's an interesting thing, and it is the fourth quarter, and I wrestle with it. That's a, you know, probably for the first time in our marriage, you know, we probably see it different. And she would say, hey, how come we can't just, you know, can you not just be happy coaching your grandkids and just, you know, settling down? And at this point, the answer is, I don't think so yet. You know, it's not yet. And but it is something we're praying through. And it is hard because it, you know, for my whole life, for my whole adult life, she's been support. Hey, let's go. Whatever God calls you to do, I'm in. Let's go do it. And she still feels that way. But I'm not, you know, it'd be harder to talk her into moving to Las Vegas and coaching 10 more years, or moving to, you know, New England, and just being. She's gotten used to these grandkids, and it is a good time of life. I don't. I want to do that. I want to feel that. But it so far, I've loved this coaching thing. So the Lord's provided some good kind of three-quarter time jobs for me to do here in these last 3 or 4 years that have been a blast.
1: Well, and I think you hit the key just a moment ago, in your answer is the fact that while you may not be 100% on the same page with each other, that together you're praying through it and you're seeking God's guidance on it. Because
0: Yeah, no.
1: if you try to make the decision, or she tries to make the decision without Christ ultimately leading the decision, that's going to be a disaster.
0: Amen. We don't want to find that out. I'm going to assume it will be. We haven't had it yet, but I'm going to assume it would be a disaster, and we're going to try and avoid it at all costs. So.
1: Well, let me ask you this, and we're visiting with Clyde Christensen. One of the main things that you have to do as a coach, especially college athletics and recruiting, is evaluate talent. Looking back now as a 70-year-old, how would you evaluate Clyde Christensen, the player, as a college football player in the mid and late 70s?
0: Probably like all players, thought he was better than he was, and you know, probably had an inflated opinion of his skill set. But I would say that probably always is a role for that try hard guy who loves football, and that which I was. You know, I was the guy who was always going to be the most valuable player of the spring game, and then, you know, have a limited role on the field in the season. So I do think that, but I would probably be falling that category of a try hard kid who probably thought he was a little better than he was, but sure enjoyed every minute of it. And I would say this, that there's still a place for guys who just have to find a way to get it done. And I was always kind of that kid who, hey, there's, you know, there's find a way to get this thing done somehow. And so there's a place for those things, but you want better than Clyde Christensen, that's for sure. We want taller, we want more discipline, we want smarter, we want a little better arm, you know. Yeah, we want a little better than Clyde Christensen if we can get him.
1: Well, see, I love that answer though, because most of us who had any kind of athletic success at all, and for me it was in the high school level playing baseball, the older we get, the better we were, right?
0: Yeah, that's. I probably am anti. I probably am counter that. Like, I see enough dads that think too much of their son and can't see the truth. But you know, it is still a fun thing. It's still, you know, it still is a major thrill in my life to win $3 off Peyton in a golf match, or to, you know, get $5 off Brady in a throwing con. You know, like, so, like, you don't lose that. You know, there's still a fun part of this competitiveness, and you know, so that's but I would probably have a pretty sober assessment of my skills, just because I've been around enough obnoxious dads and agents that just don't haven't can't see it the way it is.
1: We're visiting with Clyde Christensen on this week's edition of the Dan Scott Show. Let's turn our attention to your relationship with Christ. Tell me about the home that you grew up in. Did you grow up in a Christian home? What was your journey to Christ like?
0: I was adopted, teenage pregnancy, and at the Salvation Army Hospital for Unwed Mothers. Teenage pregnancy, believe it or not, I found out through these years, they led my birth mother to the Lord. While she was in the Salvation Army Hospital for Unwed Mothers, she came to know the Lord there, and kind of said, hey, you know, do you think this changes? I don't put my son up for adoption. And they said, I think you still do. But she kind of put a clause, kind of, left it that, hey, if you find a Christian home, put them in it. And if you don't, I'm going to come back and pick them up. And so I was adopted by a pastor and his wife who couldn't have children and who were just the world's greatest parents. I grew up in a parsonage and next to the church, and I had a dad who was a horrendous athlete, but willing, and had a ball field right there, and a dad who was in his office, and I could run over there with my two gloves at any time of day or night. And he was a great dad all the way to the end, lived to 95 and was still preaching, still did a Easter service at 95 years of age. And so I was raised in a great home. My testimony would be that I really don't remember a day not knowing that Christ was real and not knowing that he was my savior. And so I think there were some significant little moments, but I don't remember a day not knowing that. So I was really blessed that way. I went to an FCA camp in Santa Barbara that the Kiwanis, I think, sent a bunch of kids from LA County to. And I certainly had an amazing experience there, and I remember going forward and just knowing that, hey, I wanted to do this thing right. I wanted to walk with the Lord. I wanted to know Him. I wanted that. So I had a good childhood. Ended up going across country to University of North Carolina, and a guy named Danny Lotz, who was married to Dr. Graham's daughter Ann, they kind of adopted me, took me in, and the next thing you knew, I found myself up at Dr. Graham's house and on vacations with them, and I was like a stray dog they couldn't get rid of, but they had a profound impact on my life and kind of a model that modeled what it looks like, and I kind of got a love for a desire to be a layman from him. He was a dentist, and he did more ministry than most full-time ministers that I knew, and he was a dentist, and he kind of put in me a desire to be a layman, to see God work in the workplace. And so I went to North Carolina, graduated from there, met my wife there, the Lotzes, and took me in as a family. I saw what it looked like to be a husband, and I had a great dad, and but as an adult, the Lotzes were very similar, that they were role models for me, and how they raised their kids, how they did things, how he did ministry, how he approached work. And so yeah, I there were some significant moments and people who came across my path, but I don't remember a day that I had I don't remember a day I had any doubts that Christ was real, that he had died for me, that I was his child, and that I had a at some level always had a desire to walk with him and to know him.
1: In athletics, and I'm a big baseball history guy. There used to be a feeling that if you were a Christian, you were weak. That a lot of old time coaches, managers, I don't want those Christians. I want somebody who's going to go out there and they're going to do whatever it takes to win. And did you have to combat some of that in your career?
0: I think the familiar one, like I would say, even I end up going into into coaching, and Coach Dungy, Tony Dungy, and I become really good friends. And I wasn't working for him at that point, but we were both just had the same desires with our life to win on both sides of the equation, as a man and a coach and as a dad and a husband. But he would be a great example. One of the great thrills of my life was that, he had interviewed for a bunch of jobs, and I think there was this mentality that, hey, he doesn't cuss, he doesn't yell, he doesn't raise his voice, that you just can't. He's a great guy, but you're not ever going to win like that. So to win a Super Bowl with him was one of the really great moments of my life. To see him be successful, and I think he would tell you, several of the interviews before he got his first job in Tampa Bay, I think they felt like, hey, you are a great human being, but I don't know if you can run an NFL franchise being as kind and nice and respectful. Now, he was tough, as tough and competitive. It used to always make me mad that, they'd go, well, this guy's a fear, like there's still this stigma in coaching that bugs me, that, like I always have someone, you should see this guy, he dog cusses his line, this is a tough sucker. Well, okay, maybe not, it's not, That doesn't make you a tough guy because you're screaming and yelling, and it certainly doesn't make you a good coach, and it doesn't mean that you're teaching them anything. So I think that stigma's still there, still there, that you hear people say, "Oh, you should have seen him rip his team," and you'll see Instagrams or something of just someone undressing somebody, and boy, now there's a tough guy. Okay, well that nah that's not true. That's not true. So I do think that's still a stigma. It still is. Rio and Tony Dungy was a great, great, great example. I think that we were all kind of impacted by just how his style, the way he did things, and he butted up things. He had discipline, and I've watched him, worked with him for 14 years and been friends for a long time since and before. And but just that I would think that I would be the same way that like a teacher, just keep teaching, keep encouraging, keep coaching. Deal with problems, and but that doesn't take, undressing someone or profanity or any of those things, and to go out, you don't have to go necessarily be one of the guys out there at the bar and all those things. So I think that, yeah, I do think it's still there. I think it's still there, that we equate leadership with, with great speeches or all these things that maybe there's no substance to them. They're just, they're impressive for a second, but over a long haul, over a 20-year career, after a 10-year stint at the Bucks or whatever those things are, that are they really disciplinarians? Are they really leaders? Are they really tough guys? Like Tony Dungy is as tough-minded a guy as I know, and I've never seen him lose his temper. I've never seen him use profanity, and I've never seen him not treat a player with respect, and extremely efficient, extremely efficient. So, yeah, 100%.
1: I remember reading something about Tony Dungy, and it may have been when he got the Colts job, and you might have been there and can corroborate this. But what I read said in the first team meeting he had with whichever team it was, as he began to address them, he said, "I'm never going to talk to you in a voice louder than I'm talking to you right now," which kind of speaks to what you were talking about. He's not a yeller. He's not a screamer. He's not one of those intimidating, in your face kind of guys, and yet he is one of the most successful coaches we've ever seen.
0: And one an elite teacher and an elite leader. And I remember, many times he'd tell the team, "Hey, if you need someone to gas you up and butt heads with you, hey, we'll find you another team." And like I want guys who just do things right, and we show up and we play. And if you need someone to cuss you out to get you to play football, then there's probably some other franchise that would be better for you. And no hard feelings, but that wasn't the kind of guy that he wanted, and just didn't feel like that was the best way to motivate people.
1: Right. And I'm not going to ask you to comment on something that you're not comfortable with, but I'm going to make the observation that what we're seeing playing out in the media now, as you and I are recording this interview, is what's going on with Mike Vrabel at the Patriots. And Mike Vrabel has a reputation of being a tough guy, a disciplinary, and all of these things. And yet we're finding out that he has no self-discipline in his own relationships at home. So that image can be distorted by how we look at it, or maybe sometimes even how good your agent is.
0: Yeah, and I think again, just our, that our core values, to me is, that the tough guys in life for me are the guys who have stayed through and fight through rough spots in their marriages, who hang with a wayward kid, who battle cancer. We got a couple guys who, our chaplain at North Carolina is got some disease that they cannot get diagnosed, and if the Lord doesn't jump in and do a miracle, the Lord's going to bring him home soon. And that sucker attitudinally is one of the toughest human beings I've ever seen. And he's a chaplain, but I've seen him battle, feeding tubes and just one thing after another. And those are the guys that I admire. And that's a toughness much more than cussing out some guy who cuts you off on the highway. That doesn't show me that you're a tough guy. That shows me you're an idiot, so yeah, I do think that just how we, that we tend not to look very deep, and we don't tend to look. I always tease these young guys, how do I know if why would we bring in a 33-year-old and he's going to lecture on how to raise kids? Well, his kids are still six. We don't know if he's any good at it yet. You know, like I want to see someone who's done it. I want to see someone with a couple stitches and scars and a couple stripes on their arm where they succeeded. And, you know, like that always, I always used to laugh. The NFL would bring in guys from Harvard to, you know, teach you how to work on race relations and how to, you know, and here we've been doing it, you know, with it. There's nobody more of an expert at that than a football coach, and been doing it all, you know, and you got some 43-year-old with a doctor telling you, you know, hey, here's how you do this. So I do think that, you know, just how we look at things and just having a long-term approach and looking a little deeper than some Instagram or some little 30-second quip. You make a judgment that this guy's a tough guy or this guy's a quality guy or this guy's a leader. Well, yeah, he's a leader. Well, and then, you know, why is he on his fourth marriage? You know, like that to me, common sense just hits me that maybe we don't look quite deep enough or, you know, with a sober enough assessment of things.
1: I love it. We're visiting with Clyde Christensen on this week's edition of the show. Coming down the stretch, and we could do an entire show on this next question I'm going to ask you, but the abbreviated version, or you and I are old enough to remember Cliff Notes, the Cliff Notes version. You've worked with some of the best of all time. We've mentioned it, Tom Brady, Peyton Manning for years, you know, Andrew Luck, most recently Drake May, and that's just kind of the tip of the iceberg. What do the great ones have in common?
0: The great ones have in common I always share that they want to be coached. Like they're always looking for how can I get a little better. I just gave this talk to a bunch of guys up at Appalachian State, but the great ones want to be coached. The average ones are sensitive and don't want to be coached. They get their feelings hurt and, you know, hey, I've done it this way for all my life. But the great ones want to be coached. They want you to identify, hey, you know, I got Tom Brady when he was whatever, 40 years old. In one of our first conversations, he says, hey, I just want you to, how do we get 1% better this year? Show me how to get 1% better. And the great ones want to be coached and just have this vision of improving all the time. They're always improving. I think the second thing about them is they make people around them better. The great quarterbacks make the building. Peyton Manning, wherever you put Peyton Manning, if you brought him to Furman, whatever you give him to do, it's going to improve. He's coaching his son's little flag football team and, you know, like our 7-on-7 team. I don't think it's flag. And, but you know, like how he does things with parents, you know, like he, whatever he does, he just makes things better and makes the people around him. I love the story Randy Moss told of when he went to the New England and he said, I just want the locker next to Tom Brady. I'll take less money. I want to have the locker next to Tom Brady. And then he shared the story at Tom's retirement thing that he says, Tom Brady said, hey, I know you think and everyone thinks you're probably the greatest receiver of all time and you're great. He says, but I watched the film and I think you can be even better. Like I see things where you could improve and you could. And sure enough, he goes and catches 22 or 23 touchdown passes that year toward the end of his career and sets an NFL record and maybe the greatest year ever had by a wide receiver. But that's, they look at someone and they just see something in the future where the guy's better. And then they help them get on that. So those would be the two characteristics that jump out at me. They want to be coached. They have an improvement mentality. Hey, just show me how to improve and I'll do it. And then they make people around them better. Football's the ultimate team sport and quarterback's an incredible position. And I always share with every quarterback I've ever, the greatest thing about being a quarterback is that you, all of a sudden you look in the huddle and there's black and white and brown and there's rich and there's poor and there's smart and there's poor and there's gated communities and there's kids from the ghetto and there's, you know, there's valedictorians and there's high school flunk outs and they're all in this huddle looking at you and you got to somehow get them working together and get them down the field. That's what's great about our position. That's what's great about quarterbacking. Mm-hmm. And those guys can do that. Like, and that's not easy. You know, you got the receivers are mad. You're running it. They like every, you know, that's, you got selfish. You got all kinds in that huddle. And the guys who can do that for decades at a time are masters. They're, you know, and those guys that I was around had that ability to do that. Like, You know, that they just had that ability to unite those guys and guys who had nothing in common, and somehow figure out a way to take a 2-minute drive and go win a football game, and take a practice, take a dog day of training camp, and get everyone practicing hard, getting everyone to think that what we're doing is important. And that's not easy to do. Not many quarterbacks. That's why there's so few great ones. There's even fewer great ones who do it for the long haul. A lot of people can do it for 1 year, you know. A lot of people can do things for 1 year or a short term or a stretch, you know, for 3 years. But you know, when you see someone do it at that high level, like those guys you mentioned that I've been blessed to be around, they did it for, you know, and I love, like, Tom did it at two different places. He goes from New England to Tampa Bay and wins the Super Bowl his first year on a team that was basically the same team except for him. Peyton did it at Denver. He left Indianapolis, and you would say at toward the end of his career, and somehow found a way to get everyone there believing and go win it. And they went and won a Super Bowl at the end of his career. And so, yeah, really, really good question. And I don't, that's a long answer to it, but they're unique, and they're wired different, and they're special.
1: No, I think it's actually a short answer because, as I said, we could probably do an entire 40-45 minute show just on that single question. Final thing for you, because I want to be respectful of your time. You've been doing this, as we said, for a long time, right now showing no signs of slowing down. But when it comes to an end, Clyde, what do you want your legacy to be?
0: Yeah, dude, I want my legacy to be that I treated people with respect, whether it's Tom Brady or the janitor. You know, that I would hope that I treated people kindly and with respect, and that the banner over my life was Christ. That the banner over my life was something a lot bigger than football. That it was eternity. That it had an eternal purpose to it. That my life had that, and I would hope that you know, I would ho that would be my legacy. And also, obviously, the number one would be that, you know, that God would be pleased with my life, that he would look down and go, well done. That you wasn't perfect. It sure wasn't perfect, but you know, you did battle down there, and you finished, and you did it. And then I think also just always with my wife and kids and grandkids, I hope they, you know, I tell a lot of young coaches, you know, that, you know, I've always tried to live that. If you walked up to one of my grandkids and said, "Hey, I heard your grandpa dropping a bunch of F-bombs the other day," that they would look him in the eye and say, you got the wrong person. That ain't my grandpa." You know, that, you know, so I've always tried to have a consistency with that, that they'd be proud.
1: You could hear and feel the emotion there at the end. What a wonderful interview. What a wonderful man. Thank you, Clyde Christensen, for your time. We need to jump out here very quickly, and we'll come back and wrap up this week's show right after this. At the Dan Scott Show, God has given us the privilege of sharing the gospel in a unique way, sharing stories and testimonies of amazing guests every week. And we're starting to see some incredible things happen. 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
1: Well, you know, that is the opening and closing theme, so we're coming out of a commercial break with that, which means that we got to get out of here. Our thanks to Clyde Christensen. Wonderful man. Looking forward to catching up with him again. Tommy Mullis will be our guest next week if all goes according to plan. And you're going to love this story of what that small church is doing in Lake Toxaway, North Carolina. North Toxaway Baptist Church, that is. Until next week, folks, you have a wonderful weekend, a great week, and we'll see you then. I'm Dan Scott. God bless you. So long, everybody.
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3: In the early 1990s, when the dropout rate in high schools in Sevier County, Tennessee was 30%, Dolly Parton, a graduate of Sevier County High School, announced a program in which she offered $500 to 7th and 8th graders who went on to graduate high school. The dropout rate dropped from 30% to just 6%. Sometimes all children need is motivation, a hand up, someone to encourage them to give their best. In Matthew 19:14, Jesus said, "Let the little children come to me and do not forbid them, for of such is the kingdom of heaven." If you really want to make a difference in a child's life, point them to Jesus. Encourage them to read the Bible. Introduce them to It Is Written's Journey Through the Bible reading plan at MyPlaceWithJesus.com. The one who can really bring out the best in children is Jesus. Gently point them to Him and watch them thrive. I'm John Bradshaw for
4: It Is Written. Think about it. He says, casting all your cares upon Him because He cares for you. Have you ever thought about that? Jesus said, don't hold it, cast it on my side. Don't carry it, give it to me. Don't try to solve it, I'll solve it. You see, friends, stress is not unusual, but how you deal with it's going to make a difference. So the next time when the weather changes unexpectedly, when the storm comes and the kids mess up and the job falls through and the finances are smaller than the days in the month, remember, Jesus is there to carry those stresses. He'll carry it for you, and you'll discover, hey, I'm not by myself.
5: Hi, friends. It's Melanie here, and I just want to encourage you from God's Word. Colossians 3:17 says, "And whatever you do in word or deed, do all in the name of the Lord Jesus, giving thanks to God the Father through Him." This text sums up in a nutshell what the Christian life should look like and how the born-again believer should behave moment by moment, in word and in deed, in mind and in motive. Friends, as we enter a new week, let's put on our new nature and allow Jesus to renew our hearts today so we can live up to this honorable calling. 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

Hi, welcome back to our Why Eat Plant series, where we're going to discuss a chronic medical condition and how a plant-based meal preparation can improve or prevent chronic illness. My name is Dr. Vanessa Alvarado-Greer, and I'm a nurse practitioner with over 35 years of internal medicine and preventive medicine experience. Today's series in a part of a four in a six-part series, we will present to discuss a plant-based diet which can enrich and support healthful living. Now, I'm not trying to make you a vegetarian, but it is about finding the very best diet for reaching your personal health goals. So today, we're going to discuss how to prevent heart disease and a recipe which will demonstrate healthy lifestyle. We are advocating the use of the full plate meal planning as created by Ardmore Institute of Health. This model is a model which is supported by Loma Linda University School of Public Health. We will build our plate. It's a plate with all the vegetables, fruits, and vitamin-rich plant-based foods on it. So let's talk about some more experience that I've had. While working in the emergency department, I was seeing a patient that had actually been to Southern California to NASCAR. You know, some of these NASCAR races, they attract a lot of men. And so what some of the pharmaceutical companies have found out is that, hey, we can get a lot of attention for our medication. So I saw this patient. He said, I went to NASCAR, and they had this big tent that was set up for medical assessments, and it was sponsored by the company that makes Viagra. He told me there were a lot of guys lined up there and to get health assessments and to discuss how Viagra is used for erectile dysfunction. So they all thought that they were going to get samples. But what happened was, is when they got into the tent, they actually had a health assessment, because Viagra cannot be used for patients that have serious cardiac risks. They can cause low blood pressure, and it can cause vision and hearing loss. So they were really surprised to get in there and actually get a medical assessment. So when he got in the tent, he told me, they checked his blood pressure, and it was super high. And his blood sugar was super high. He said he couldn't even believe this because his health had been great. And they told him he needed to see a medical provider within 24 hours. So that's why he came to the ER. He's decided, well, let me just get this taken care of. He was normal weight, occasionally used alcohol, maybe during the week once or twice. But otherwise, he was healthy. And he said, the only thing that was different, because I said, what is different about the last few months? Tell me, what has been happening? He said, well, my wife decided she wanted to go on a high animal protein diet, high fat and low carbohydrate diet, because that was kind of a diet at the time. People were losing a lot of weight. He reported losing about 15 pounds in 12 weeks, and he didn't really need to lose weight. He was just doing it to support his wife. Well, in addition, he did notice for the last 2 weeks having a headache on and off, frequently urinating, and he was very thirsty. So I ordered some lab, and the lab came back, and the results showed he had type 2 diabetes, high blood pressure called hypertension, and he even had renal insufficiency. So his kidneys were not happy with what he was eating, and elevated cholesterol. All that happened in 3 months. So we had a discussion. We needed to immediately treat his diabetes. I ordered medication for his diabetes and his high blood pressure. He was totally ready to change back to his diet, but he wanted to be healthier this time after we talked about it. He wanted to bring everything back to normal. So we talked about a healthier diet and the options. I gave him a fiber food list, again, the same fiber food list I always used. And to bring his blood sugar back to normal, bring his blood pressure back to normal, his kidney function back to normal. So the appropriate medications were ordered. I shared the fiber food list, and he was then seen by his primary care doctor for follow-up in 4 weeks. And in 4 weeks, 4 weeks alone on a plant-rich diet, his blood sugar went back to normal, his kidney function went back to normal, his cholesterol was nearly normal. At that time, he eventually came off of the diabetic medication, the high blood pressure medication, and his blood sugar and blood pressure normalized. So we see the power of a plant-based diet.
And it was very evident. He just said to me, he said again, like I'd heard other patients, now if I go off the track, I know what to do now because I know it works. It happened. It worked for me. The American Heart Association published early warning signs against high protein diets, high fat, and low carbohydrate diets as a means of losing weight. So they themselves see the danger in this. This type of diet shifts the metabolic energy production, increasing free radical production, boosting stress of oxidation on major organs, which damages our tissues and organs. This triad can reduce potassium from the cardiac muscle and cause dehydration factors. It's coupled with blood pressure that goes up, cholesterol that goes up, and renal injury that can start. This leads to cardiac events and can actually result in permanent kidney damage. So low carbohydrate diets produce a dependence on fats in the body as a main energy source, which leads to ketosis. So what happens with ketosis is the brain actually needs complex carbohydrates. So when it's lacking that, it loses its main energy source for glucose. A low-carbohydrate diet forces the brain to start breaking down fats and ketones, creating symptoms such as nausea, dizziness, constipation, headaches, fatigue, and even bad breath. It affects that because that's the ketones that are coming out. The initial weight loss on a high-protein diet leads to ketosis, leading to the dehydrating factors of the metabolic system. And it literally uses up the fluid in your body during that time, so you start getting dehydrated. And this comes from Cunningham et al. From 2006 in the article, The Skinny on High Protein, Low Carbohydrate Diets and Prevention in Cardiology. So heart disease is a leading cause of death for men and women in the United States. One in every five deaths in 2021 was from heart disease, which totaled 695,000 people. The cost of health care and loss of productivity in work, because you think about it, you have a heart attack, you're out of work for a while. That's $239 billion from 2018 to 2019. And in the United States, 805,000 people have a heart attack every year. And believe it or not, 200,000 of them have already had a heart attack. This is their second one. Silent heart attacks occur to mostly those with diabetes, which causes damage to the heart with little or no symptoms. Diabetics tend to have symptoms of heart injury that just start with their blood pressures being high. The blood sugar affects the nerves in the heart, and that creates the situation where you have what's called a silent heart attack. They have really no warning signs. Mostly they're very mild. They're kind of flu-like symptoms, fatigue, or cold symptoms. So if you have a friend or a family member that has diabetes, and you see them change to that, you always have to worry about whether they've had any cardiac event that has occurred. Now, high cholesterol, high blood pressure, and tobacco use are risk factors that develop heart disease. So how does this affect the whole picture of a heart attack? Well, it begins over years of poor diet, weight gain leading to obesity, sedentary lifestyle, couch potatoes is what we're calling it. It's now a risk factor. Lack of fruits and vegetables in the diet and excessive alcohol use now is added as a risk factor. Now, the most common symptom of a heart attack is chest pain or discomfort. But I'm going to tell you that there's also something called atypical findings, which is not only here, but is in the back between the shoulder blades. That can be combined with shortness of breath. It can be discomfort in the jaw or the neck, the back, arm, shoulders, combined with nausea. Dizziness sometimes is the first factor, and fatigue, mostly for women. Women generally will have lower chest pain, upper abdominal pain, dizziness, lightheaded. They feel like they're going to faint, and they have this upper back fatigue that occurs. And I have lots of stories about women and heart disease because women in the 80s were missed. The heart attacks that they were having were being missed because they didn't have the typical symptoms. So let's talk about high blood pressure and what are the symptoms. It is called the silent killer for a reason, because you do not feel it when your blood pressure is 200 on the top, okay?
It's when it gets up over 180, over 200 is when you start having symptoms. Over time, 10 million adults in the United States have high blood pressure, which is doing so much damage. We have the largest kidney disease program in the world, and it's because of untreated high blood pressure. It affects the kidneys, the back of the eyes. It affects the heart. The most common symptom of high blood pressure is headache and dizziness. And the only way you can find out is by getting your blood pressure checked on a regular basis. Or get yourself a blood pressure machine. You can get a non-invasive blood pressure machine at any of the drugstores. Check your blood pressure. Check it at least every week so you have an idea of where you're at. Most common symptoms of stroke now, which can be part of a high blood pressure pattern, is sudden trouble speaking, understanding what are others saying, not understanding what people are talking to you and can't respond, paralysis or numbness on one side of the face, arm or leg, or one side of the body, problems seeing in one or both of your eyes, trouble walking, and a loss of balance. I never discount dizziness and loss of balance. Always rule out a stroke for the first time with those symptoms. Now, let's talk about hydration and water, because that plays a big part in how our body functions. Our body weight is made up of about 60% water. All the body's major functions depend on water. Water supports our temperature regulation. It keeps our eyes moist, our nose moist, our mouth moist, protects our body organs and tissues, and it also helps carry blood and nutrients to the oxygen. And prevents the blood from getting too thick. So that's another problem that we have in our society now, is people literally are walking around dehydrated, and their blood gets thick. And that can set things up like poor lubrication of your joints. Your waste products won't be flushed out of your body. Your vitamins are not even broken down correctly because they can't be absorbed in the body without water. Even just breathing, sweating, and urinating, we lose about 12 cups of water. So that has to be replaced somewhere. So we lose water when the weather's hot, when we exercise, high altitudes even. You're going to get very dry. You have to have water with you then. High fiber diets. Caffeine is very dehydrating, and it is a diuretic. Alcohol is also a diuretic and is very dehydrating. And these both increase loss of urine, so you're increasing your fluids again. So the easy way to remember your water intake is 2 16-ounce bottles of water. So, you know, the ones that you buy at the store. If you get one and you just refill those, you take 2 before noon, and then before 8 o'clock at night, you take 2 more. So that's 16 ounces. That's 32 ounces times 2. That's 64 ounces a day. That's easy to do. You can do that. That's what you need. That's the average that most people need. Start your morning with warm water to wake your intestines up. So that can be the first part of your water. And don't wait till you're one running dry or thirsty, your mouth is all dried up, before you start filling yourself up. Have a pattern of taking your water in for the day. So we want you to stay hydrated, to move all those great fruits and vegetable minerals and vitamins into your bloodstream, your body, and into your brain. And today, our recipe is going to be vegetable white bean chowder, and it has all those healthy vegetables in it that are going to help your protein, your fiber, and help that brain of yours. So we're going to continue looking at soups. Soups are a great way to get your fiber, your protein, and all those vegetables, nutrients that you need. And they can be eaten even cold in the summertime. So don't just rule out soup for the wintertime. Use them for the summertime also. So we're going to start with this vegetable white bean chowder. And we're going to put a little bit of olive oil into our pan. And then we're going to add the garlic. We've added olive oil and a little bit of clove, a couple cloves of garlic, and we're going to add a half of a medium onion. Some people don't like to have
pieces of onion in their food. So you can mince this up if you like, and I have this minced. Then we're going to add 2 pieces of, you know, celery ribs, and those are going to be chopped up. You can chop them, you can slice them, you can mince them. Just depends on how you like your food. And we're going to cook this up here. And then we're going to add 2 large carrots. These are, again, they're not diced, but if you like diced, you can do that. These are kind of chopped up. When you use a larger chopped up vegetable, it can make a stew if you like that. And again, we're going to use a canned bean. You can make your own beans if you like, but for my life, I am super busy and I want to still eat healthy, so I use canned beans. So we're just going to saute this up. And again, carrots, you know, we were talking about some research that they're finding that the vitamin A is important to those that have lung disease. Even people that have smokers that are still smoking that have lung disease, vitamin A, which is in carrots here, helps to protect their lungs. So I encourage people to eat healthy no matter where they're at in the time or transition in their life, even at the end of their life. I believe people should be eating healthy. Okay, now we're going to add 1 can of white beans and 1 pint of corn. Now, please do not use canned corn. Use the frozen corn. Again, frozen vegetables are flash frozen in the field. So it's the closest thing you have to fresh to use in your home, especially when it's not

And this is about 4 cups of water. We're going to put some chicken, vegetarian chicken seasoning in. This can be purchased at vegetarian stores, or you can use the vegetable stock broth that comes in a paste that is in most supermarkets. But I'm going to put some chicken seasoning in here, vegetarian chicken seasoning. And then we're going to put the end of our seasonings, which is 1 bay leaf. This actually happens to be off of my tree at home. You can grow your own bay leaf tree. And then this is 1 teaspoon of sage powder, 1 teaspoon of onion powder, 1/2 teaspoon of garlic salt, and 1/2 teaspoon of basil, dried basil. We're going to mix that in. Then we're going to mix in our potatoes, and that's going to come to a nice rolling boil and cook these potatoes up. Now, if you want to make this faster, and say you want a fast meal and you don't have that much time, you can actually dice up your potatoes and cook them ahead of time so that you have potatoes available. You can keep them in your freezer. You can also buy potatoes that are frozen at the supermarket already cooked without any oil. They're just plain old potatoes that are cooked up, and you can use them the same way. We have to use what we have available to us at the supermarket. There's so many healthy foods in the supermarket now, and maybe in the future we'll do something about shopping at the supermarket, because some people don't know where to shop and where to start. Okay, so that's going to be cooking up. We're going to put a little bit of salt in here. This looks like it's garlic powder. We'll just put that in there. And then we're just going to let that boil away. So, looking at salads, you can mix your soup and salad, not mix it together, but eat them at the same time. And this recipe is called Glowy Skin Salad. And everything in it has lots of antioxidants, and it's great for your skin. So what I'm going to start with is the dressing. I'm going to actually put the dressing in the bowl. We're going to start with 1 teaspoon of lime juice, 1 tablespoon of avocado oil, and I'm just going to put a little bit of salt, actually to taste. You know, some people don't like a lot of salt, so I'm just going to put a little bit in there. And then we're going to start making our salad. So what we're going to do is coat all the parts of the salad while we're now that it's at the bottom. So we're going to add the cucumber, and this is a cucumber that's been diced about 1/3 cup. Then we're going to add beets, 1/2 cup of beets. You can buy beets in a can, which again are very good. Canned beets is going to work for you. Beets are not always in season, and they can be sometimes very expensive if you buy them fresh. So you can use this as an alternative. And then we're going to add our bell pepper, and this is going to be a 1/3 cup of chopped bell pepper, 1/3 cup of tomato, and we're coating everything with the salad dressing. You see it's starting to glisten. Then we're going to add 1/4 cup of red onion. Red onion's a great onion for salads, particularly. And then we're going to add some radish. Now, some people don't like sliced radish because it's too spicy. So what we've done is I've had this chopped up a little bit. So we're going to just add that. And again, we're going to mix this up so that it's all nice and glowing here, right? It's nice and shiny. And then we're going to add our spinach. This is 2 cups of chopped spinach.

I'm just going to toss that around. And again, your dressing is already in here, so you don't have to worry about that. You just need to toss this around and get everything coated nicely. Then the last thing is, again, we're going to use beans. This time I used a red lentil that actually turns yellow when you cook it. But and it's not like this one. You have to be careful because it can overcook a little bit. So mine got a little bit overcooked. But again, you're adding your protein and fiber here. And it helps regulate your blood sugar if you're a diabetic. This is great. It's a great salad to eat. So we're going to toss that up. And you see, it's not like you're seeing beans in here. It's just very, very hidden. You don't have to worry about it if you don't really like to have beans in your salad. And then the last thing is mango. Mango has a lot of vitamin C in it. And we are going to add, you can buy a frozen mango, which this is actually frozen mango, because again, mangoes are not always in season that they can be affordable. So you can buy them frozen, and that's about a half a cup of mango put in here. Add just a little bit of sweetness to it, and there we are. We're all done. So I hope you'll enjoy this and see how easy it is to add plant-based protein and fiber to your diet. And it's yummy too. It even looks great. So I hope you've been watching the series and you'll come back again.

0: 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I encourage you now to join us as Sister Rosma offers up a word of prayer on your behalf.
1: Loving Father, we come, O God, to thank you for another opportunity to do your will, to call upon you, to praise you, to lift you up. We come asking you to open our hearts and draw us closer to you. Bless our listeners and give us what we stand in need of, O God, and take away from us the things we don't. Bless us and keep us at this time. In Jesus' name, amen.

0: Marijuana is very common in our country. It's also called cannabis sativa as a scientific name. However, you'll find it in different forms. For example, some people call it hashish, some people call it hash, others bong, depending on how it is used. So how do people use this marijuana? Or it can be baked, for example, in cookies or cakes. And some people can even chew the roots or the stems or the roots of the plant. So people take it so that they can feel high or a bit intoxicated. So it has that kind of effect in the body. Marijuana also has medicinal properties. So marijuana that is medicinal is called Marinol. And it's given to specific patients. Patients who have, for example, terminal illnesses, for example, cancer, HIV. And it's given in particular scenarios for pain relief. So what are the effects of marijuana? Marijuana has the major effect of impairing thinking. It affects the brain and it affects how you reason, how you store memory in your brain, and how you dialogue and make and how you reason. Most people who take marijuana will have poor grades in school. They'll be taking other drugs like alcohol, tobacco, because there's that need to just get high. So they tend to mix a lot of drugs. And another effect of marijuana is the tendency to be addicted to it, constantly be in need of it, such that you can't stay with it. And there's that dependency cycle. So marijuana is very harmful to the body. It also affects the GIT, basically giving you a lot of cancers associated with the esophagus, for example, esophageal cancers. It has been shown to give sexual dysfunction, for example, premature ejaculation in many people. So the effects are very many. But even if you're a marijuana user, they still help. You can be assisted, you can be helped. There are particular rehabilitation centers in Kenya that you can go and ensure that you get the treatment. Treatment is mostly counseling and behavioral modification, and they are also coming
1: 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Around the world. 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
2: What you are about to hear is amazing. 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So get yourself ready for some fun, because it starts right now.

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1: I've heard so many stories about how people have turned on the radio, they happen to come across that station, and they heard a truth about Jesus, about who God is, about how much he loves them, that it completely changed their life and brought them off the brink of suicide and brought them into a relationship with God Almighty. And it's just amazing. And it's been a blessing for me and my family, not just to receive, but also to give, knowing how impactful it is all over the world. And so if you'd like to step into that today, don't wait another second. Step into a partnership today.
2: 5:7, Jesus said these words. Think about it. He says, casting all your cares upon him because he cares for you. Have you ever thought about that? Jesus said, don't hold it, cast it on my side. Don't carry it, give it to me. Don't try to solve it, I'll solve it. You see, friends, stress is not unusual, but how you deal with it's going to make a difference. So the next time when the weather changes unexpectedly, when the storm comes and the kids mess up and the job falls through and the finances are smaller than the days in the month, remember, Jesus is there to carry those stresses. He'll carry it for you, and you'll discover, hey, I'm not by myself.
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4: We'll start with a question from Rimama. Rimama's question is, I want to serve God with all my heart and let him have his will in my life. I also have a desire to be successful in this life. How can I find the correct balance between the two and know when or if I am letting worldly success overshadow my relationship with God? That's, you know, I don't think God wants us to be failures in this life.
5: No.
4: You know, he wants us to be successful. But what is true success look like? How do we mingle success in this world with a positive relationship with God?
5: Yeah, some things to be kept in mind. One is that God wants you to give of your best.
4: Mm.
5: The parable, he gave talents, he's expecting a return on those talents. Successful people will be busy people. It's going to be a challenge.
4: Yeah.
5: Even less successful people might be tremendously busy. And maybe the first thing of those three that I should have said is to pray and bring this to God and say, I want to do what's right in your sight, and I want to honor you, not dishonor you. Mm-hmm. And I believe that God will guide you with that. But we're going to take you to Deuteronomy chapter 8. We'll pick it up in verse 11. God said, beware that you do not forget the Lord thy God in not keeping his commandments and his judgments and his statutes, which I command thee this day. Lest when you have eaten and you are full and you've built goodly houses and dwelt therein, and when your herds and your flocks multiply and your silver and gold is multiplied and all that you have is multiplied, that your heart be lifted up and that you forget the Lord your God, which brought you forth out of the land of Egypt from the house of bondage. So nowhere does God say don't be successful or don't work hard, but it is important to strike that balance. So take it to God and pray. And because everybody's situation is different, we can't say here's one size that fits all.
4: Right.
5: What would you recommend on a practical sense? God's not against success, but he does say here, be careful that you don't allow your success to make you forget me.
4: Yeah, over in 1 Timothy, Paul's writing to Timothy, and he talks about money, but not necessarily money. He says the love of money. The love of money is the root of all evil. If we start to desire wealth more than we desire God, and we start to make decisions in our lives to pursue wealth that are leading us apart from God, I think there's no question we're heading in the wrong direction. Now, John, you were reading from the book of Deuteronomy just a moment ago.
5: Right.
4: And in chapter 8, verse 18, which is just a few verses beyond where you finished, it says, and you shall remember the Lord your God, for it is he who gives you power to get wealth. So any wealth that we might have, we got to remember, it's only because God gave us life and breath to have that wealth. So we owe any wealth that we do have to him. But if we start tracking after wealth and away from God, we're in danger.
5: Yeah, fame is troublesome. Many a person has become famous and forgotten God because they get so busy with busyness that God is no longer primary. So I would encourage you to go to the Lord, establish a solid relationship, monitor that as far as lies within you in consultation with God. Ask God to keep you accountable and keep you honest. And when you start to see, you know, I don't love reading the Bible or prayer. I don't want to go to the prayer meeting or church because these other things are dragging me away. Bring yourself back. Ask God to bring you back. He will do it. Pursue success, sure, but dedicate that success to God. Hey, so you could be a successful singer in Nashville, or you could be a successful singer for God in a religious sense. Someone's going to say, well, you can be a successful singer in Nashville and be a Christian. Yes, but only if you're a real exception to the rule.
4: It makes it more and more difficult. The more successful you become in a worldly environment, the more difficult it often is to have that genuine relationship with Christ. Maybe not impossible, but it sure is more difficult.
5: So commit your talents and your capabilities and your talents and your time to God and ask God to keep that where it ought to be. I know that we kind of went around this a little bit, but it's not easy because there are so many variables in this. Okay, next question. Amy asks, Eric, in studying the story about David and Goliath, my 7-year-old son asked, why were there giants back then? Did God make them? Why are giants no longer around today? Trust a 7-year-old to ask an honest and searching question.
4: Great questions. And thank you, Amy, for sharing your 7-year-old son's question. Why were there giants back then? Well, the world was very different back in the days of Adam and Eve. And so this is pre-flood, and so the atmosphere was different. The Bible talks about the waters above the earth and the waters below the earth. The environment was very different, and many people believe that people who lived like Adam and Eve and so forth back in those days were indeed much taller, much bigger than we are today, and there's every reason to believe that indeed is the case. So David's day, David and Goliath's day, was further down than, of course, Adam and Eve, but well before our time now. And so over time, stature has decreased. There were giants back then. There you still see some giants today, but not quite as many.
5: Yeah, usually on like a basketball court.
4: Yep.
5: Something of that nature. You know, it wasn't that long ago. There was the gentleman, Robert Wadlow, tallest man of the world at the time. I believe he was 9 feet tall, was he? Was he 8 feet tall? I think there are some things that happen in his body that don't happen to everybody. Maybe some things that are a little unfortunate for him, some difficult conditions at least. So it's possible. There were more. I think you've answered the question very well. People believe that back in the day, folks lived a little, well, we know they lived a lot longer, grew a little bigger. And Goliath was evidently a hangover from that time. All right, Sue has a question.
4: She does. Here is Sue's question. Sue asks, is it racist to be disgusted by a race or races of people who torture their people, live in squalor, commit infanticide, and other atrocities?
5: I'll give you a straight answer, Sue. Here's the answer. Yes. That's the answer. Yes. Now, having said that, is it racist to be disgusted by behavior? No. That may even be appropriate, although you might want to manifest more pity than disgust. Now, some things to keep in mind. Folks who live in a different culture to you, it's really sometimes hard to get your head around that. People sometimes do what they do not because they're disgusting, but because that's the way the culture rolls. And so a little forbearance and a little tolerance, a little understanding might help. Take it from there, Eric.
4: You know, we don't want to condemn an entire group of people because of the actions of some of them. It's easy to paint with broad strokes when we see a lot of people who share common characteristics doing similar things. An example that we might take is to look back during World War II. I think most of us can probably agree that what the Nazis did was terrible. Does that mean that all Germans are bad people? I hope not, because that would mean I'm a terrible person. I was born over there. I have family over there. But we can't paint with those broad strokes. It's important to distinguish, as you mentioned, the activities from the individuals who are doing those activities. It's also important to remember Jesus. You look at what Jesus did, his example for our lives, and he said, Father, forgive them, for they know not what they do. There were people who were treating him terribly, and yet he exercised forgiveness toward them. It's important to have a little bit of forgiveness yourself toward individuals and realize that just because somebody may be doing something different than the way you are, it doesn't necessarily mean that it's bad. In some cases, it's just different.
5: No, I don't know where Sue is writing from, but let's assume that Sue is writing from the United States. Now, Sue, imagine that you live in another country. Imagine you live in a predominantly Muslim country, and you look at the United States, and you hear that somebody took a gun into a nightclub and shot 50 people dead. And you hear that somebody took a gun to a concert and shot 50, 60, 70 people dead. And you understand that the United States is drowning in pornography. And you understand that the United States is awash in prostitution. And that there are bars open till 11, 12 at night, 1, 2 in the morning, and there's drunkenness and immorality. How would that sound to you if you were from a country where those values were, where things were looked at differently? And I don't mean just a Muslim country, but it could be any country. You'd look at the United States and say, those Americans disgust me. You wouldn't differentiate probably and say, well, some of them are a little crazy and some of them do their thing in this direction. You may just paint with a broad stroke, as Eric said before, and decide that all Americans are off their rocker, or they're all nasty and disgusting people, because a lot of nasty and disgusting things go on. So you got to be like Jesus. Love the sinner, hate the sin. Love the sinner, hate the sin. And learn how to navigate this thing without allowing your feelings to cause you to be prejudiced against people because of what they are, even in spite of certain associations. Good question.
4: Excellent question.
5: Yeah, very practical question. Okay, I got a question for you. It's from Madison. Madison asks, where can I find a Bible verse that explains that God's power is greater than Satan's?
4: Well, let's hope we can find more than one, because if we're relying on only one Bible verse to show us that God's power is stronger than Satan's, we are in trouble.
5: Amen.
4: The good news is God is much more powerful than Satan has been from the beginning, will be throughout eternity. In fact, ultimately, the devil is going to cease to be because of some of the choices that he has made. Here's a few verses. 1 John 4 and verse number 4. 1 John 4, 4 says, greater is he that is in you than he that is in the world. So if you are connected with God, you are much stronger than the devil. That's good news, because without God, the devil's much stronger than we are.
5: Yeah, amen.
4: But we just got to connect ourselves with the right power, and that's the stronger power, God.
5: Yeah, absolutely right. And matter of fact, I want to take you to the end of the story. It says in Ezekiel chapter 28, speaking of Satan, you have defiled your sanctuaries by the multitude of your iniquities, by the iniquity of your traffic. Therefore, will I bring forth a fire from the midst of thee? It shall devour thee, and I will bring you to ashes upon the earth in the sight of all them that behold you. The devil will ultimately be destroyed, reduced to ashes. Clearly, God is more powerful. You have another verse?
4: I'm thinking of John 11, verses 43 and 44, the resurrection of Lazarus.
5: Yeah.
4: It says, now when he, that is Jesus, had said these things, he cried with a loud voice, Lazarus, come forth. And he who had died came out bound hand and foot with grave clothes, and his face was wrapped with a cloth. Jesus said to them, loose him and let him go. So if Jesus has the power over death, he's the side we want to ally ourselves with. He's going to be the winner in the end.
5: Amen. Okay, a question that could take us an entire program to answer. We're going to answer it in about 45 seconds. As a matter of fact, you're going to answer it in about 45 seconds. Who or what are the four living creatures that surround the throne of God as mentioned in the book of Revelation?
4: All right, the four living creatures, here's the short answer. They're likely angels. When you take a look at the description of the angels, I'll give you a few cross references. You'll find them described in Revelation 4, verses 6 through 8. You can find similar descriptions in Ezekiel 1, 6 through 10, Ezekiel 10, 12 to 15. Ezekiel 25, 18 to 21 talk about the cherubim on the ark surrounding the Shekinah glory. Over and over again, you see that the angels surround the throne of God. They are the ones who worship him, and have been since they were created, will continue to.
5: Hey, why take half an hour if we can get an answer like that done in what was about 30 seconds? Thank you very much. This is Line Upon Line, brought to you by It Is Written with Eric Flickinger. I'm John Bradshaw, back with more in a moment.
4: John, we've got another question here. This one comes from Eparama. Eparama is asking us, Israelites call him Yeshua, but why does the outside world call him Jesus? What about the name of God, the name of Jesus?
5: Yeah, where I'm from, I'm called John. In Espanol, my name is Juan. If I'm in Germany, I may be Hans. Someone might decide that I'm Johann. Eparama. In Fiji, the brothers known as Sitiveni. In Australia, England, or the United States, he's known as Stephen. In South Africa, he's probably going to go by Etienne. You see, Yeshua, Yehoshua, Yahshua, there's a million derivations of this name. It was Hebrew back in the Bible. That's the Hebrew name. Now, today, we have a translation of that name. What I want to encourage you and anyone else not to do is get caught up on non-issues. I've had people tell me straight, well, you can't be worshiping him if you don't get his name right. You know, I think I see what they're getting at, but what they're really getting at is we're going to make something out of nothing and split hairs and argue when we don't need to.
6: And often when I come across groups that are focusing so much on the name of God or the name of Jesus, I look at the rest of what they teach, and much of what they teach is so completely out of whack with what the Bible actually teaches. Even if you did get his name right, you wonder what he's doing up there scratching his head saying, but what are you teaching?
5: Yeah.
6: It's a mess.
5: Very good point. So I don't think either of us would like to say that that the name doesn't matter, trample on it and call him what you will. We don't think that. We expect the name's important, but not salvational, and it doesn't reach beyond translations. You'll call Jesus, God, the Holy Spirit, whatever works in your language. And by the way, if you look at the name of God in the Old Testament, there are multiple names for God given in the Old Testament. So my appeal to you is don't make a mountain out of, it's not even a molehill, it's out of a valley or out of a plain. Translation is the answer. This should never be a divisive question, ever. All right, question for you from Cassandra Eric. Luke 8, God is all-knowing. Why didn't Jesus stop and look at the woman and just say, your faith has healed you? Well, that's a good question. Why did he ask, who touched me, if he is all-knowing? The implication is that Jesus didn't know who touched him. I don't think that was what he was getting at.
6: No, I think Jesus knew exactly who touched him. I think he knew exactly what happened and why it happened. So why did Jesus make this? Why did he make an example out of this? Well, it's really what he did is he made an example out of it. He wanted people to know what had really happened. Several different things that are going on here. One thing, it's kind of like the centurion. You may remember when Jesus was speaking with the centurion. Jesus wanted this woman's expression of faith to be an example to others. When he saw, he knew what she had done, he wanted to draw people's attention to it. That's one reason why he may have drawn that out and asked, who touched me? Another, he may have wanted her to have the joy of knowing that he recognized what she had done. He didn't just let it go by. He took a look at her. He focused on her. He singled her out and let her know that he appreciated what she had done. Any other reasons that you can think of why he might have done that?
5: Well, one thing is that Jesus didn't want her to think, well, I touched the hem of his garment. Lucky me. He's got a lucky garment on. Mm. Although I think the questioner was really asking, why didn't he turn around and say, hey, your faith has made me whole. Eric has really spoken of this very clearly. It was important, A, that she knew that Jesus acknowledged her touch of faith and that others understood what had gone on. Fascinating story.
6: It is.
5: Talks about how Jesus is in the crowd. He's getting bumped and you know, buffeted this way and that. And then he says, who touched me? Even the disciples say, what are you talking about? They've all touched you. And you're asking who touched you? Oh, yeah, there's a difference here between a bump and a touch of faith.
6: Yep.
5: And that's what Jesus was getting at.
6: That's the big difference right there.
5: Yeah, great story.
6: Very good. Here's another question. This question comes from Jackie. And Jackie asked the question, Revelation 22:2, it says, and the leaves of the tree are for the healing of the nations. Why would nations need to be healed if we're told in Revelation 21:4, which is just the preceding chapter, that there will be no more death or mourning or crying or pain? So why do we need to have these leaves of this tree for the healing of the nations? What needs to be healed?
5: I'll point something out. I don't know if I'm going to answer the question exactly right away. But, you know, when John wrote the book of Revelation, he got a lot of his source material was the Old Testament scriptures. And he drew on what was written in Daniel, for example, and he drew what was written in Zechariah, and he borrowed a lot of stuff and brought it over. Here, when John writes in Revelation about the leaves of the tree of life being for medicine for the nations, the healing of the nations, He got that right out of Ezekiel chapter 47 and verse 12. And by the river upon the bank thereof, on this

0: look at, and this kind of goes back to other questions that we've received about hating people or feeling a dislike for people because of where they're from or what they do. We're going to have people from all different kinds of backgrounds in the kingdom of heaven who may have been very different from one another here on earth. It's going to take a little bit of getting used to with one another. There's going to be some wounds that need to be healed. So this healing of the nations is not so much that you're wandering through the new earth and you stumble across some long forgotten patch of poison ivy and now you've got a rash and now you need to run to the tree to heal that rash. That's not what it's about. But what it is going to do is it's going to bring people together. When they come together to the tree, this is going to heal them, a part of their healing process and part of what the whole experience of heaven is all about.
1: Yeah, amen. The Greek word, therapia. Mm. Interesting, isn't it?
0: Yeah.
1: It's where we get the word therapy from.
0: That's right.
1: The tree of life is God's guarantee, if you like. There's going to be health, wellness. As long as you're in heaven, as long as the tree of life is there, you have no disease to fear, no sickness to fear. I'm looking forward to being there, Eric, and I know you are as well. Next question.
0: All right, next question. This one comes from Andral. Here's what it says. In Daniel 7:10 and Revelation 20, verse number 12, does the Bible specify what those books are and how many? So Daniel chapter 7 and Revelation 20, verse number 12 talks about some books. What are those books? How many of them are there? What are they all about?
1: Yeah, really interesting. I'm going to turn to Daniel chapter 7. Daniel 7 and verse 10, it says, a fiery stream issued and came forth from before him. Thousand thousands ministered unto him, and 10,000 times 10,000 stood before him. The judgment was set, and the books were opened.
0: All right, here's another verse over in the book of Revelation. It says something very similar. This is Revelation 20, verse number 12, which Andral mentioned. And I saw the dead, small and great, standing before God, and books were opened. And another book was opened, which is the book of life. And the dead were judged according to their works by the things which were written in the books. So there are several books that the Bible talks about. One is called the Book of Remembrance, yep, or the Book of Deeds. Everything that I have ever said, done, thought is recorded in that Book of Deeds, Book of Remembrance. These are all the good things that I've done for people, the encouraging words that I've shared, the Bible studies that I've given, helping people along the road to salvation. These are recorded in the Book of Deeds. Now, does that mean that if I have a big old thick book of deeds, then I make it into heaven? Well, if you base your theology on many of the jokes that one might hear about what it takes to get into heaven, yeah, one might think that, but there's probably a little bit more to it. What other books?
1: Book of life. Be? Bible speaks about the book of life. Yeah. When you name the name of Jesus, your name enters into the book of life. That's a great book.
0: Yep. And if your name's not in there, you kind of have no hope whatsoever. But there are records of all the good deeds that you've done. There's also the book of iniquity, which is mentioned in 1 Corinthians 6, verse number 2. All of your iniquity is marked before God. So everything that you've ever done the other direction, said, thought, all that's marked down too. That's probably a book that we wouldn't want to dig a whole lot into.
1: Right. I could agree with that. Twanda has a question. Did dinosaurs exist before Noah's flood? And were they included in Noah's Ark? What a great question.
0: Great question. So dinosaur. What about dinosaurs? You know, the Bible doesn't say there were dinosaurs. However, when you take a look at the book of Job, there are several passages that sound an awful lot like what we would today call dinosaurs. The word dinosaur, of course, is a word that comes from two other words. Basically, thunder lizard, yeah, is what dinosaur means. So when you take a look at the book of Job, in Job chapter 40, verses 15 through 19, here it describes a creature called Behemoth. Look now at the Behemoth. He eats grass like an ox. See now his strength that is in his hips and his power is in the stomach muscles. He moves his tail like a cedar. The sinews of his thighs are tightly knit. His bones are like beams of bronze. His ribs like bars of iron. He is the first of the ways of God. Only he who made him can bring near his sword. Now, some people have said, well, it sounds like an elephant to me.
1: Yeah, yeah.
0: But I don't remember the last time I saw an elephant with a tail like a cedar.
1: No, it's a little stringy tail.
0: Yeah, a little stringy tail. So, so we've got Behemoth here, but there's also another creature called Leviathan.
1: Leviathan, yeah.
0: So Leviathan is also described in the book of Job.

0: and you see a basically he's described as a twisted serpent, a fleeing serpent. In Job 41 verse 9, it says, indeed, any hope of overcoming him is false. Shall one not be overwhelmed at the sight of him?
1: Here's what we know.
0: Yep.
1: Dinosaurs existed.
0: Mm-hmm.
1: They were great big things. Yep. You see them in every natural history museum you go into. So were they around before the flood? Evidently they were. Probably were destroyed in the flood for the most part. Mm-hmm. Did dinosaurs get taken on Noah's Ark? Some people would have you believe yes, but probably little ones. They weren't all great big things, these dinosaurs. Some of them are really quite small, quite small. So they may have got on the ark. It all depends. You know, in my home country of New Zealand, there is a lizard, the Tuatara, which they say is a dinosaur creature. It's a lizard about this big. They say it's a dinosaur.
0: Mm.
1: I don't know how you classify that. I'm sure if I was a scientist, I would know. You look at that and you say, well, it doesn't look a whole lot like a T-Rex, but most dinosaur-type creatures did not. They were all gigantic.
0: I think the thing to remember about these dinosaurs, though, is they are not millions and millions and millions of years old,
1: amen,
0: as many naturalists would have you believe. Thousands of years old is about as far back as we're going to go, because that's how far back creation goes.
1: Yeah, and I'm not 100% comfortable with being awfully dogmatic about dinosaurs. We know dinosaurs existed. Some may have got on the ark, not brontosauruses, maybe something small. Dinosaurs don't exist today. I'm glad they don't. And I'm glad you joined us. Be sure to join us again for more on Line Upon Line. Get your questions to us, lineuponline@iiw.org. We'll do our best to answer your Bible question as well. With Eric Flickinger, I'm John Bradshaw. This has been Line Upon Line, brought to you by It Is Written.

0: Chapter 13.
1: Thus saith the Lord unto me,
2: Go and get thee a linen girdle, and put it upon thy loins, and put it not in water.
1: So I got a girdle according to the word of the Lord, and put it on my loins. And the word of the Lord came unto me the second time, saying,
2: Take the girdle that thou hast got, which is upon thy loins, and arise. Go to Euphrates, and hide it there in a hole of the rock.
1: So I went and hid it by Euphrates, as the Lord commanded me. And it came to pass after many days that the Lord said unto me,
2: Arise, go to Euphrates, and take the girdle from thence, which I commanded thee to hide there.
1: Then I went to Euphrates, and digged, and took the girdle from the place where I had hid it. And behold, the girdle was marred. It was profitable for nothing. Then the word of the Lord came unto me, saying,
2: Thus saith the Lord, After this manner will I mar the pride of Judah and the great pride of Jerusalem. This evil people which refuse to hear my words, which walk in the imagination of their heart, and walk after other gods to serve them and to worship them, shall even be as this girdle which is good for nothing. For as the girdle cleaveth to the loins of a man, so have I caused to cleave unto me the whole house of Israel, and the whole house of Judah, saith the Lord, that they might be unto me for a people, and for a name, and for a praise, and for a glory, but they would not hear. Therefore thou shalt speak unto them this word, Thus saith the Lord God of Israel, Every bottle shall be filled with wine, and they shall say unto thee,
3: Do we not certainly know that every bottle shall be filled with wine?
2: Then shalt thou say unto them,
1: Thus saith the Lord, Behold, I will fill all the inhabitants of this land, even the kings that sit upon David's throne, and the priests and the prophets, and all the inhabitants of Jerusalem, with drunkenness. And I will dash them one against another, even the fathers and the sons together, saith the Lord. I will not pity, nor spare, nor have mercy, but destroy them. Hear ye and give ear. Be not proud, for the Lord hath spoken. Give glory to the Lord your God before he cause darkness, and before your feet stumble upon the dark mountains, and while ye look for light, he turn it into the shadow of death and make it gross darkness. But if ye will not hear it, my soul shall weep in secret places for your pride, and mine eyes shall weep sore and run down with tears, because the Lord's flock is carried away captive. Say unto the king and to the queen,
4: Humble yourselves, sit down, for your principalities shall come down, even the crown of your glory.
1: The cities of the south shall be shut up, and none shall open them. Judah shall be carried away captive, all of it. It shall be wholly carried away captive. Lift up your eyes, and behold them that come from the north. Where is the flock that was given thee, thy beautiful flock? What wilt thou say when he shall punish thee? For thou hast taught them to be captains, and as chief over thee, shall not sorrows take thee as a woman in travail? And if thou say in thine heart,
5: Wherefore come these things upon me?
1: For the greatness of thine iniquity are thy skirts discovered and thy heels made bare. Can the Ethiopian change his skin, or the leopard his spots? Then may ye also do good that are accustomed to do evil. Therefore will I scatter them as stubble that passeth away by the wind of the wilderness. This is thy lot, the portion of thy measures from me, saith the Lord, because thou hast forgotten me and trusted in falsehood. Therefore will I discover thy skirts upon thy face, that thy shame may appear. I have seen thine adulteries and thy neighings, the lewdness of thy whoredom, and thine abominations on the hills and the fields. Woe unto thee, O Jerusalem! Wilt thou not be made clean? When shall it once be?
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7: Jesus came to save the children of the world.

Oh Lord, we're so aware of your presence here in this place. What an awesome thing it is that common man might come into the presence of such a holy God. But Father, we desire an even greater measure of your presence. That which can only be known as your children come together and worship you in true unity. Like they did in the Old Testament, when the priest and the singers and all the musicians gathered together and lifted up their praise to you with one voice, so that your glory descended like a cloud and filled the whole house. Oh God, we desire to know your presence in that way. Make us one voice.

The Bible says, draw near to God, and He will draw near to you. We read about Mary who sat at the feet of Jesus, and she found the better part. We read about John who laid his head upon the heart of Jesus.

In the early 1990s, when the dropout rate in high schools in Sevier County, Tennessee was 30%, Dolly Parton, a graduate of Sevier County High School, announced a program in which she offered $500 to 7th and 8th graders who went on to graduate high school. The dropout rate dropped from 30% to just 6%. Sometimes all children need is motivation, a hand up, someone to encourage them to give their best. In Matthew 19:14, Jesus said, "Let the little children come to me and do not forbid them, for of such is the kingdom of heaven." If you really want to make a difference in a child's life, point them to Jesus. Encourage them to read the Bible. Introduce them to It Is Written's Journey Through the Bible reading plan at MyPlaceWithJesus.com. The one who can really bring out the best in children is Jesus. Gently point them to Him and watch them thrive. I'm John Bradshaw for It Is Written.

0: Table talk is just a great idea that Martin Luther came up with quite a long time ago. It's not our idea. We're just doing this thing that we're doing at this table because somebody's done it before us. Hmm. I think we should remind those who are sitting in on the conversation with us why we're doing this, what it's about, and what that history is with Martin Luther.
1: Well, the idea with Luther was that he would just invite colleagues, students, friends, neighbors, travelers over to the house, and they'd sit down at the table, not over a water, but over a slightly stronger drink, and they would just talk about everything, politics, art, literature, and a lot of it revolved, of course, around scripture and God and Christ and God's goodness. And there was a lot of wisdom that flowed from that table. We're hoping that some wisdom will flow from this one as well, but people would comment on the pithiness and the cleverness and the wisdom that Luther and others, you know, the table, just a kind of a cool thing was happening.
2: Yeah.
1: And so many of those things were written down. You can actually buy the
0: book.
1: Yeah.
0: It's called Table Talk. Yeah. And so this is a conversation. We're just four guys who are friends, and our friendship is largely centered around this table in exploring the concepts and ideas of Scripture.
1: Amen.
0: That's the point.
1: God of Scripture.
0: And the God of Scripture. We did our first series of conversations, a 13-part series, and we called it the Big Picture Series. And it was well received, and so we're doing it again.
1: And this one was fun.
0: Yeah, it was fun. And this one is, we've titled the Righteousness by Faith Series. And we all kind of don't like the title in and of itself because it sounds technical, and we want the ideas to be accessible. We spent our first time together in this 13-part series.
1: Because this is number two now.
0: This is number two, yeah. We were just exploring what the term righteousness by faith means.
1: Yeah.
0: And a lot of great ideas came to the table. I thought it was interesting to realize that righteousness by faith, while it sounds technical, is really relational language. Mm. It's talking about God acting a certain way toward fallen human beings in such a way to arouse or to initiate a response from human beings.
1: I loved the fact, I hadn't heard that story. I've heard your testimony before, but I'd never heard that story that you told when you were 18 or 17. No, 18, you wrote down... Yeah. The first thing was righteousness by faith. I think that's profound.
0: I didn't understand any of it. And what I wrote was, I mean, it was just my just the beginning ideas.
1: Right.
0: And a lot of it was probably
1: messed
0: up.
1: But even in nucleic form, even in its little, you know, germ form, the idea was implanted in your mind by the Holy Spirit. That's a God thing.
0: Yeah, yeah.
1: So
0: now we're moving on in this discussion, in this conversation, from our first session, which was titled Two Religions. And we want to flesh that out a little bit more because we began with some pretty complex language and ideas, and we got a little bit wordy. And so what were we talking about in that first session when we were suggesting that there are basically only two ways of perceiving reality, God, ourselves in relation to God? Two basic philosophies, two basic ideologies. Would you be comfortable saying it that way? Mm-hmm. Two theologies?
1: I think we should, I like it. I think we should recognize, because every one of us at this table wants to be accurate. You know, we want simple systems that work, but we also want accuracy. And we recognize that saying that there are only two religions in the world, that that can come off as a gross oversimplification.
0: Yes.
1: We recognize the limits of it, which is why at the end of that program, we were so careful to point out that that doesn't mean there's two religions, ours which is the right one and yours which is the wrong one.
0: Right.
1: But there are people within various systems, and even some people within within no system, or their non-system is a system, secularism, atheism, whatever, who themselves get the point that reality at some level cannot ultimately be just about me and my universe in this super, you know, anthropocentric or me-centered world. There's got to be something else. And there are certain systems, i.e. biblical Christianity, that lend themselves to a correct understanding of that, but that's no surefire guarantee that just because somebody's a Christian that they get it.
0: Well, because you bring your perspectives to Scripture.
1: Of course.
0: You know, you're looking at the biblical stories through the lens that you bring to it, and I think that we would all be comfortable saying that that when we come to Scripture, we have presuppositions, we have prejudices,
1: we have
0: leanings. And one of the things that is kind of miraculously going on behind the scenes as the Holy Spirit works our minds is He's kind of unscrambling the egg, so to speak. We're mixed up, we're confused. We bring our confusion to Scripture, and the process of the study of Scripture is a process by which God helps us to begin seeing what's actually there.
2: And seeing it's with new eyes.
1: Mm-hmm. Hey, that's a good title for a
2: good
1: book.
2: Good title for a book.
1: And it's incremental. When I think about the way, the very rudimentary and simplistic way that I used to read Scripture versus the way that I now read it, I don't pretend that I've somehow reached Christian maturation and maturity. When I read the Bible, I'm reading it for all it's worth. But I know that as I look back from my present vantage point, I became a believer 17 years ago, I think, man, I was very, not just simple, but simplistic and sort of, I was looking for rules, I was asking questions that were my questions and just looking for the scriptural answers rather than coming with a more mature perspective, which is, okay, what are Scripture's questions? And then what are Scripture's questions to Scripture's answers? Mm-hmm. So anyway, my point here is just to say that that's a process.
0: Yeah. Yeah.
1: You don't just arrive at Christian maturity the first time you open Scripture.
0: Mm, yeah.
1: And I don't pretend that any of us here, I mean, you've been a believer for how many years now?
0: More than 17.
1: More than 17, like you guys want to say. How about you, James?
3: 30.
1: 30 years. Mm-hmm. So you're in the, can I say, the twilight years of your life?
3: Mm.
1: No, I'm just kidding. Because you know you're over the hill.
3: Mm.
1: All
3: over,
1: of us here are over the hill.
0: You're getting discounts at Denny's for sure.
1: On the hill. Here's my point.
3: I've been over several hills, so I just wondered which one it was you're talking about.
1: The big one is the one I'm talking about.
3: I was like,
1: even
3: Annie.
1: Though we're, I'm going to get to my point. Even though we're reading Scripture with more years under our belt, so to speak, we wouldn't want to pretend as though we have everything figured out. We're on a journey.
0: Yeah. Mm-hmm.
1: The people that are listening in, watching this program, there might be a 2-year believer, a 10-year believer, a 20-year believer. Mm-hmm. There. So we're inviting you into this conversation to help, you know, to learn with us.
0: Yeah.
1: How to read Scripture for all it's worth.
0: And that's one of the reasons we're doing it as a conversation, because we're hoping to model what Luther called the priesthood of all believers concept, and that is the idea that rather than having the view that there are elite thinkers who can tell us how to think, God is asking all of us to think, all of us to engage in a conversation where we cross-pollinate our ideas.
1: Mm-hmm.
0: You know, Jeffrey says something that triggers a thought in me, and then I respond to that, which triggers a thought in James, and so on with people all over the place. We have the privilege of speaking into one another's experience and becoming richer in our perspectives because of the perspectives of others.
1: Totally.
0: And that's a real blessing.
1: We spent time talking about how revolutionary and radical it was for Luther to do what he did, not just from a spiritual or a religious standpoint, but just from a anthropological, social, cultural, psychological standpoint, to stand over and against the prevailing ecclesiastical hierarchy that said, we'll tell you what God's about, what He wants, how to do it. We'll tell you, and your job is to do it.
0: Yeah, you're not supposed
1: to think.
0: And
1: Luther just, he like deconstructs the whole system, defederalizes the whole system by just saying, well, I'm just kind of, I'm going to relate to God on the basis of His word, and I'm just going to leave the church out. I mean, what? Mm. No, you ain't. I mean, the idea that you could just bypass the church and go straight to God was like, what?
0: Nothing short of revolution.
1: Total revolution.
2: You were saying, actually, that the ripple effects of that we see today.
1: We're living in the
2: we're
1: light
2: living
1: of that.
2: In that.
1: It is not an understatement to say, you said this, Ty, earlier, and I've ruminated on it in that first program, but I think I would say it this way, not a better way, just my way, is that the United States of America, whether we know it corporately or not, is standing on the shoulders of the Martin Luthers of the world. There is no United States without a Martin Luther. It doesn't happen.
0: Yeah.
1: And there's no Martin Luther without a Paul, and there's no Paul without a Jesus.
3: These concepts that's really interesting are both found in Genesis. When you think about the story and how it opens up, there are two things you realize, and that is, first of all, that Genesis reveals two people, Adam and Eve specifically, who both were believing in God and who He was and the reality of love and His character of love, and both ended up misunderstanding God and being directed in a different way in understanding His character and what He was like.
1: That's right.
3: So you have the two religions right there, the two ways of thinking right there in Adam and Eve, and we can develop that. And then the second is that you also had people who went directly to God, who met with God, who walked with God and talked with God, and then you had a third party come in and direct them through him to understand God. And when that happened, they understood God in a completely different light.
1: You're talking about Lucifer.
3: I'm talking about the serpent, Lucifer. He comes in, he says, hey, you need to see God the way that I interpret God. This is the way that, I see God, and this is the way I want you to see God.
1: Mm-hmm. You got it.
3: So you have both of those ideas developed early on in this whole picture, this whole story of the Bible.
2: And we look at Genesis 3:15. We talked about the two lineage. The two lineages.
0: Hold it up, Jeffrey. Let's dive into it.
3: Let's start in Genesis. In fact, I think we should start in Genesis 1, because in Genesis 1 you have this whole idea of freedom, which is what we began with. The whole idea of God creating us as free beings. One of the things that I really like here in Genesis chapter 1 is where God talks about what man can do in the garden. And the idea is that I have created you to enjoy everything here.
1: Yeah.
3: All of the creation is yours. I'm giving you dominion over everything, and everything that is here you can freely eat of. You can freely enjoy everything except for one thing.
1: Mm-hmm. That's right.
3: Only
0: chapter
3: one
0: 2,
3: thing.
0: Verse 16.
3: Yes.
0: Of every tree of the garden you may freely eat. So God begins with a premise of freedom and liberty.
3: Yes, and that's the principle. And yet there's this one tree, there's this one test, if you will, there's this one aspect of God's liberty and creation that calls Adam and Eve, calls us to trust God.
1: To believe him.
3: To believe when he says, but don't eat of this tree, because if you eat of this tree, you're going to surely die. So you've got this element.
1: I'll kill you, but you will die.
3: Right. You've got this element then of trust, of faith, of believing God, believing he's a God who cares about us, who loves us.
1: You got it.
3: And who's not actually going to get us if we don't obey him, but he's actually pointing out a danger that he wants us to be kept away from.
2: So they actually wanted freedom from that one prohibition. And by seeking freedom from that one thing that God was protecting them from, they became enslaved.
3: When
2: God already created them in a free environment.
3: And they fell into a different paradigm, a different way of understanding God.
0: So James, what you just said something that I don't, do you think this is accurate, that, and this is a completely new thought to me, that Adam and Eve were righteous by faith before the fall. Their righteousness, their position of their condition as human beings, as living in love, was based on a trust relationship with God. So there's a sense in which their righteousness or their moral condition from the very beginning, grounded in a trust relationship with God. And the moment that trust was broken through the lies that they believed regarding the character of God, then trust was broken.
3: Yes.
0: They ceased to believe in God. That's pretty broad language. They ceased to trust God on the premise of now seeing God differently.
3: That's and God's whole purpose is to restore that trust.
2: That's a good definition of sin. What is sin? In the context of everything you just said, sin is when trust in God is broken.
1: That's right.
3: Everything that's not of faith, Romans says,
2: is sin. Romans 14.
1: Yeah. I've said that many times before, that sin is a form of insanity because it's distrusting a being that has never given us a reason to distrust him.
3: I like that.
1: But I like what you're saying there. That righteousness by faith, even though it's not what it would later come to be, faith in the death of Jesus on our behalf, etc., but it is a right standing with God by belief in his character and person. As long as they believed, hey, when I tell you you can eat all of these trees, but just not this one, that he has their best interest in mind, that they assume the best about his character, all is good.
0: Right. So the sin problem then is not merely or immediately a behavioral problem.
1: No, hardly. It's a psychological.
0: It's a psychological problem.
1: Yeah. That's right.
0: There's a distortion that has occurred in their thinking about God, which then gives rise to the outward behavioral disobedience or rebellion part of the whole.
2: That's just the outworking.
1: I'm so glad that we're going down this road here, because I've been saying a lot in my preaching this last year that for many people the sin problem is like spilt milk. Like if I spilled this water right here, which I won't because we have electronics, but if you spilled that water right there, there'd be a very

0: here that we sometimes...
1: I think, in my mind, what has always been helpful is sin is not merely an act. Sin is a condition.
2: Of course. Right?
3: And God wants to get to the source. Yeah.
1: Because in the context of righteousness by faith, it's very easy then to try to find a solution by doing the right thing. Mm-hmm. If sin and righteousness is just a matter of doing something.
0: But what
1: if it's a condition?
4: If it's
1: a condition, then the option of me doing something, it's not even on the table. It's a condition.
4: Yeah, I was preaching my heart out on this kind of thinking a number of years back. This guy stood up in the congregation. And
0: while you're preaching.
4: While I'm preaching, and interrupted, and he said, there is a problem and there is a solution, and you are not defining the problem and you are not giving the solution. So what are you going to do? So I said, hey, the floor is yours. Tell us, what is the problem? What is the solution? And with all dead seriousness, he said, the problem is sin, and the solution is you need to quit it. That's it.
2: Yeah.
4: That's
0: the end.
4: That's
0: good night, everyone. Thank you for coming.
4: Let us close with prayer.
2: The problem is the spilled water. When you clean it
0: just
2: up.
0: Wipe it up.
4: Yeah, the water is spilled. Clean it up.
0: So now, when you go to Genesis 3, right to Genesis 3, we've talked just a little bit about Genesis 1 and 2. Mm-hmm. When you go to Genesis 3, when we talked about this in our first program, The Big Picture, our first series.
4: Yes. Mm-hmm.
0: But you basically have, you know, Satan says, Lucifer here says, did God really say you can't eat of every tree? I.e., big restriction. Mm-hmm. God's restricting. Mm-hmm. Number two, you will not surely die. God is not trustworthy. Mm-hmm. Number three, God knows that in the day that you eat of this, you'll be like, you know, God's knowing good and evil. He's trying to keep you down. So you have 1, 2, 3. It's sequential and it's linear. He's leading her here so he can lead her here so he can finally get to his point, which is what kind of a person is God? Now, here's my point. The eating of the fruit comes at the end of all of that.
4: That's right. Mm-hmm.
0: Yeah. Not the beginning. Yes. So once you've taken the hard drive out of a good God, a creator God, a clever God, a sovereign God, a gracious God, you set that over here, and then you insert, well, God is really like this, and reality is like this.
3: Wow.
0: Now this is that's inevitable.
1: So he didn't have to twist her arm.
0: It's inevitable. Not only did he not have to twist her arm.
4: He twisted her mind.
0: He twisted her mind.
3: Yes.
0: If we sin follows a wrong picture of God. Mm-hmm. If we are thinking wrong about God, sin is not an option. It's an inevitability.
3: Right. It is.
4: You're going to rebel against a God who you see as being against you.
0: Of course.
2: And you're going to want to survive. And that's what Eve wanted to do. She wanted to survive.
0: Good point.
2: She had to eat because she wanted to become wise. She wanted to become like God. She wanted to be able to survive against this being that was really out for his own good, that was really a liar and couldn't be trusted. And that's what the world wants today. If
0: survival.
2: God is maligned, they need to survive. How are we going to survive? We've got to eat of the tree of the knowledge for good and evil.
1: It's a much bigger mess than what people think then.
4: And a much deeper mess.
0: Yeah. Religionists think.
1: One guy in Vancouver told me, if I were God, I would shoot the devil dead tonight. Mm-hmm. Problem solved.
0: Mm-hmm. You wish.
1: Yeah, the problem is that God's biggest problem is
0: between
1: our ears. So it's this messed up concept.
2: And this
1: of who
2: is
1: God
2: so
1: is.
2: Powerful because when you think about Martin Luther, he was being honest with the reality of what he knew in here. He knew all that outward stuff wasn't solving a problem that he felt right here. And I think hundreds, if not thousands of people today, especially young people today, are really realizing the same thing. They're looking at Christianity as we define it. They're looking at the problem as we define it, and they're saying, wait a minute.
0: Now, as you mean as we or as is often defined?
2: As is often defined.
0: Okay, gotcha.
2: And they're saying, wait a minute, I've done that, I've tried that, but there's still something in here. Mm-hmm. That isn't changing.
0: Even though
2: I'm doing all that stuff, there's something in here that isn't changing. And because we're refusing to identify that as part of the sin problem, they're just tossing the whole thing.
0: That's right.
4: Okay, guys,
2: we need
4: to take a break because we're obligated to take a break. And then, wow, this is good stuff. We'll come back and we'll just continue through the story in Genesis.
0: Mm-hmm. Perfect.
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5: 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I am so excited about this website because you're about to discover a powerful new way to share life-transforming messages and videos with your family, friends, and anybody else on the planet who has access to a computer. Digma is a Greek word. It basically means to show or to reveal something by means of a pattern or an example of some kind. It's the second half of the word paradigma, from which we get the English word paradigm.

paradigm, as in paradigm shift. And so what you're going to find at digma.com is a growing library of short videos and transcripts dealing with paradigms and fundamental questions. What's the meaning of life? What is our origin and destiny as human beings? What happens when we die? Does God exist, or are we alone in this vast universe? And why is there so much evil and suffering in our world? An estimated 70% of Americans have a computer right in their home and stay in touch with family and friends by email. And more than 400 million people are active on Facebook. And 5 million new users are signing up every week. We are literally in the midst of a communications revolution of massive proportion. This is granting the gospel direct and easy access to millions upon millions of homes and hearts. And that's what Digma.com is all about. It's a tool for leading our family and friends on an exciting paradigm shift by revealing the truth of God's creative power and His incredibly beautiful character in contrast to our world's popular misconceptions about who God is.

0: All right, so in the first segment of this second conversation we're having, we were kind of recovering some of the stuff we talked about in session one, actually, but it's good because we added some additional emphasis. Mm-hmm. Let's just get right into what's happening post-fall. After Genesis chapter 3, the first 5, 10, 15 verses, what's going on there with the human race as we come to Cain and Abel? I mean, what's the gist of that story, the Cain and Abel story?
1: The Cain and Abel story or the Genesis 3 story?
0: Well, we did Genesis 3.
1: Got it, okay.
0: We can go back there if you want.
1: I was unclear on the story.
0: But what's happening now post-fall? After the fall of mankind, we have chapter 4 now, and the story of Cain and Abel. What's going on here?
1: Well, you got a brother killing his brother.
0: Mm-hmm. Why, though?
1: Well, because
0: he's
1: jealous.
0: What's prompting murder?
1: I would say because he's jealous. He is upset that God has respected the offering of his brother. They have a different way of relating to God. Mm-hmm. One has brought his fruits and his vegetables and all of that kind of stuff, and the other has brought a lamb. God asked for a lamb. God has respect for the offering of Abel. He does not respect the offering of Cain. There's significant Christological reasons for that. We'll get into that. But the simple answer to your question is he was upset that God mm-hmm. seemed to be favoring his brother.
2: We can say there's two sacrifices.
0: Okay.
2: We could summarize the story with two sacrifices. One sacrifice is the product of the man's own doing, and the other sacrifice is symbolic of God's doing.
0: And oh, I love it.
2: One symbolizes what I do. Yeah. The other one is a symbol of what God does.
0: So God's not just being picky. No. He's not just being a micromanaging control freak here. He's not saying, hey, I wanted something else, and so I'm against you. Mm-hmm. There's something theological here.
3: This is the essence of righteousness by faith and righteousness by works.
2: That's it.
3: So
2: okay.
3: we've used those theological terms, and now we're bringing them down, we're distilling them down to practical actions. Mm-hmm. And the practical actions of those two terms is trusting in the sacrifice that God provides, which is Abel bringing the lamb, which symbolizes or represents what God provides. It symbolizes and represents Jesus, what God will provide, as we didn't read the verses, but as we look at the promise in Genesis 3:15. Mm-hmm. And then Cain, who comes with the sacrifices that were created by his own work, mm-hmm. by his own hands, mm-hmm. trusting in what he can do appease or to offer sacrifices acceptable to God.
2: And it's so interesting that when Cain realizes that his sacrifice is basically a non-sacrifice, mm-hmm. it's just a reflection of himself. He gets angry that it doesn't fit in with mm-hmm. God's picture of reality. Mm-hmm. Mm-hmm. So he gets angry that his version of who God is and what God wants doesn't fit in with his own.
0: Yeah.
3: Which, by the way, and I know we don't have a lot of time to spend on this, but I think it's really important for us to recognize this, which, by the way, is another determining revelation of the one religion versus the other. When you look at religion, almost every religion that is not based on the Christianity of the Bible, or should I just say the biblical version of religion, is a persecuting religion in some form or another. It's a religion that will generate persecution and will generate hate. And the one distinguishing factor, Jimmy Carter once said this, he said, the religion of Jesus Christ never persecuted anyone.
0: Hmm.
3: Think about that.
1: I just took a picture of a bumper sticker the other day that said, who would Jesus bomb?
3: Bomb.
1: B-O-M-B. Like who would Jesus drop a bomb on?
3: Yes.
1: Yeah, that was the question.
2: But you would follow quickly with people who have misrepresented the religion of Jesus have bombed plenty of folk.
0: No, there's been a lot of bloodshed down through history in the name of Christ and Christianity.
1: But not in the character.
3: And we would also have to follow that up with, well, what about the Old Testament? What about the Old Testament picture of God? And what about the war and et cetera that takes place in the Old Testament? And so here we are looking at the Old Testament even and Christianity in general with eyes, with glasses that, again, are not understanding the character of God and the heart of God. And that's what we've got to unpack.
1: I got to ask a question. We're being very theological here, which I think is great, but can anyone help me with a textual reason in Genesis 4 as to why God refused the offering of Cain?
0: The best I can do, and I've thought about this.
1: Because the text doesn't say.
0: Yeah.
1: But even my answer was theological.
0: Well, but look at, I don't know if this helps at all, but in the context of chapter 3, when Adam and Eve sin, based on a misconception of God's character, In chapter 3, verse 7, they make themselves coverings, right? They hide themselves from God, and they're afraid of God. That's in verses 8 and 9, okay? Then God responds by telling them in chapter 3, verse 15, that it's going to take suffering on His part, a divine intervention that will involve sacrifice on His part in order to undo the sin problem to save them.
1: Or on the God part of the deliverer.
0: On the part of the deliverer.
1: Gotcha.
0: And then in chapter 3, verse 21, we have God putting skins on them, which implies death. That there's something going on. Death has occurred, a sacrifice has been made, blood which is a replacement spilled. For the coverings that they generated, which is
2: bloodless.
0: Vegetation.
1: Bloodless.
0: Yeah, no suffering indicated here, no sacrifice indicated here. So all of this backstory, you come then to Cain and Abel, mm-hmm. and what does Cain do? He brings a bloodless sacrifice or offering, we should say,
1: that involves, offering of the fruit of the ground.
0: Yeah, that involves no suffering, that involves no sacrifice, that is a denial of what God has been trying to say in implementing the sacrificial system. But then Abel follows through and indicates that he understands that God will be the sufferer. God will be the one who makes the sacrifice in the salvation equation.
1: Yeah, that's exactly, no, listen, that is the answer that
0: so
1: I was hoping you'd
0: flesh
1: give.
0: That out, I think that's because I said that in a very long, drawn-out way, because I'm thinking it through myself.
2: It's in the context of the story.
3: It is, but there's another aspect to that I think is really crucial. I think that is the vital foundation. We move into the story, and here's what God says that I think is really interesting. In the context of the verses, when you're trying to get the context out of here, God comes to him as the sacrifice is not accepted, and we'll just read the verses here, Genesis 4, verse 5, but unto Cain and his offering, he, God, had not respect, and Cain was very wroth, very angry, and his countenance fell. And the Lord said unto him in verse 6, unto Cain, why are you angry, and why is your countenance fallen? If you do well, it shall be accepted. Now, here's something that I think is really interesting. God is saying, if what you did was good, if what you did was right, if what you did was, you were thinking in the right way, then you're going to be accepted, but if not, sin lies at your door. And it's as if God is saying to Cain, if what you did was not good, then the actions that are about to be revealed in your life are going to demonstrate that to you.
0: They're going to reflect your theology, your picture
3: yes,
0: of God. Yeah.
3: The way you've approached me is going to be reflected now in the actions that are they're right outside your door. There's some actions.
0: Oh, that's incredible.
3: And those actions are going to reveal right now to you whether or not you approach me in the right way.
0: Yeah. So if you approach God on the premise of Him being faithful to sacrifice for us, then there's not going to be anything in your belief system that would lead to hatred or anger or persecution of others. But if you have a picture of God where He demands appeasement and you are to manufacture an offering in order to ameliorate the situation, then you're going to have the seeds of anger and persecution in your belief system.
2: You basically reflect your version of God
0: and
2: upon others.
3: As we were talking earlier, if you are actually trusting in yourself and you think there's some goodness in yourself that can produce something that connects you with God in this way, as soon as that is questioned, as soon as that those works are questioned, you're going to have a hard time with that. Yeah. That's going to bother you. Mm-hmm. In other words, when we understand the total depravity of ourselves, nothing's going to bother us because our whole trust is in that sacrifice.
0: Yeah.
3: Cain is bothered because now himself personally has
1: been offended. He feels rejected.
0: Check this out, you guys.
1: Go ahead.
0: When you come to the New Testament, what you have here is Cain commits an act of murder. Cain kills Abel, okay? Jesus explained that in a religious context, which is the Cain and Abel story is.
1: That's right.
0: Jesus explained in John 16, verses 1 through about 3, these things I have spoken to you that you should not be made to stumble. They will put you out of the synagogues. Yes, the time is coming when those who kill you, the one who kills you will think that he's doing, offers God service. And verse 3, these things they will do to you because they have not known me. nor my father.
2: Whoa. Mm-hmm. So, that's good.
0: So the premise of murder in a religious context, mm-hmm. the premise of persecution within religious systems is that we
1: don't know God
0: as he really is. Mm-hmm. If we knew God as he really is, we could never perform acts of violence in his name.
1: Mm-hmm. Oh, that's a great line. If we knew God as he really is, we could never perform acts of violence in his name.
2: I love the idea.
1: So you answered my, you go ahead.
2: No, I just love the idea that Genesis 4 can enable, they're both religious. Mm-hmm. They're both approaching God.
0: Well, that's what we've said. There's two religions, right? Yeah.
1: So I just want to summarize, Ty, the thing that you said, because I think you hit the nail exactly on the head, and that is that what's taking place in Genesis 4 makes sense only in light of two major things that are coming out of Genesis 3, that the deliverer himself would be wounded to death. Mm-hmm. You get bitten by a viper and you're going to die, mm-hmm. and that God made them coats of skins. Mm-hmm. So before we're in Genesis 1, 2, and 3. We're not in Matthew, Mark, Luke, mm-hmm. John. We're not in the New Testament. We mm-hmm. already know mm-hmm. that some woundedness will befall the deliverer. Mm-hmm. Okay, then we go to Genesis 4, mm-hmm. and we have these two offerings. And I think you're exactly correct. We can only make sense of, well, why does God care? This is, you know, wheat and barley and mangoes and apples, and this is a lamb. Why? What's the big deal? Because this does not in any way communicate the sacrificial, self-sacrificing nature of God himself. Mm-hmm. This is generated by Cain. Mm-hmm. This is Abel's confidence that God will generate the coverings.
0: So it's faith. Confidence,
1: it's,
0: you said.
1: It's
0: faith.
1: Confidence.
2: It's trust. In God's faithfulness. Yeah.
3: And you
2: know,
1: I just had an idea. Don't lose that thought.
3: I won't.
1: The thought that came to me just a moment ago was that how ironic is it that Cain is willing to slay his brother, but not a lamb.
3: Wow.
1: Well, he won't slay a lamb, but he'll slay his brother.
3: That is amazing. It's self-revelation. God is saying, I want to reveal the direction that this leads to, what it ultimately leads you to. You think that you wouldn't slay a lamb. Some people would say, oh, no, how could you do that? And here's the
1: bottom line. I want a
3: so
1: bloody
3: God
1: sacrifice.
3: Investigates. God comes to Cain and he says, hey, where's Abel? Mm-hmm. And what does Cain say?
0: Am I my brother's keeper?
3: Righteousness by faith. In other words, God is our brother's keeper, and that is passed on to us. The love of God and what we see in the right doing or the righteousness of God or the love of God comes into our hearts, and we become our brother's keeper. We take care of one another, and Cain's self-righteousness not only leads to persecution and killing his brother, but then I'm not my brother's keeper.
0: Okay, so out of Eden comes these two. There's a fork in the road.
1: Mm-hmm. Yeah,
0: there
1: That's
0: are
1: a good
0: these
1: way of saying it.
0: Two ways of thinking, two ideologies, two theologies, two ways of looking at God, two ways, therefore, of looking at ourselves, and two different ways, diametrically opposed ways of looking at the human relationship with God. Mm-hmm. Genesis chapter 4 then gives way to what? How does the story continue to unfold in Genesis?
3: Well, what I think is really powerful here is that Cain begs not to be killed. He's a killer, but he begs. He believes he's going to be killed, and so God protects him. God puts a mark on him. God says, no. And that is, again, a manifestation of the character, the love, the mercy, the grace of God. Yeah. Mm-hmm. Even though God, of course, sees that leading to a whole earth filled with violence, mm-hmm. because he knows total deprivation, the seed of Cain's self-righteousness is going to lead to a world of violence. Mm-hmm.
2: Are you planning to now...
0: Hey, my mind's all the way in Genesis 10 and 11 but if you guys want to do something before 10 and 11...
1: I want to say one more thing about Cain and Abel.
2: Okay, then you go ahead.
1: Well, I was just going to say that Jesus attaches the very same kind of religious significance that you were talking about. Where were you at? Matthew 16? Where was that verse you quoted for us?
0: John 16.
1: It's interesting that in Luke 11, Jesus says, I'll read in verse 49, this is Jesus speaking, therefore the wisdom of God also said, I will send them prophets and apostles, some of them they will kill and persecute, that the blood of all the prophets, which was shed from the foundation of the world, may be required of this generation. 51. From the blood of Abel, the son of Zechariah, to the blood of Zechariah who perished between the altar and the temple, yes, I say to you, it will be required of this generation. Okay, here's my point. Jesus attaches religious persecution significance, the significance of religious persecution to the experience of Abel. Mm-hmm. In other words, it wasn't just an anger mm-hmm. issue, like, mm-hmm. I'm upset with my brother because what it was a... Jesus attaches religious significance yes. to it. He's right. like, this is theological. Persecution of the prophets. And of course, the prophets came to show us who and what God was.
0: Right. Mm-hmm.
1: And of course, you know, then you get to, you know, in the book of Hebrews, the author of Hebrews says that Cain's sacrifice was more, or Abel's sacrifice was more excellent.
0: Mm-hmm. Yeah.
1: So my point here is just that it's fascinating that Jesus himself, we're not just like, you know, scratching, you know, and pulling at straws here to try and find something that the text doesn't say. Jesus himself attaches religious significance yes. and persecution to what's going on here. So in other words, the idea of two streams,
0: persecution,
1: one persecuting the other.
0: Yeah, persecution necessarily arises out of a misconception of God's character.
1: Mm-hmm. As does sin. Yeah. That was the thing we said in Genesis 3. Sin follows a false picture of God. And then Genesis 4, murder. Persecution follows a false picture of God.
3: Yeah. Let's piggyback on that too before we skip over. I'll just touch on the story of Noah just a little bit. I think also we don't want to completely eliminate the exercise of faith by Abel, because even though we can explain why in Genesis 3 and Genesis 4, we also want to recognize that there's this element of faith that even Adam and Eve had before the fall. Exercise toward God and trusting God rather than trusting ourselves. Noah has that same element. He is told, as the world is filled with violence, that he needs to build an ark, mm-hmm. a ship. Why? Because there's going to be a flood. I mean, think about that. Just think about that yeah. for a minute. You're building a ship.
0: There's only one way you'd do that.
3: You're building a ship that's big enough to hold all these animals and whoever else, because the whole world is going to be sunk in a flood. And for 120 years, you're telling people about this. Year mm-hmm. after year, month after month, you're telling people there's a flood coming, there's a flood coming. So there's this exercise of faith that Noah has also. Mm-hmm. Faith in God and what God says versus what the rest of the world mm-hmm. is telling you, which is the same principle that you're looking at, mm-hmm. I think, all the way through the story. In other words, God is restoring us to Genesis where we trust Him over everything else. Satan yeah. is infiltrating all of the way the world thinks, the philosophy of the world, mm-hmm. the customs of everything, and getting us not to believe what God says. And generation after generation, you have people and individuals who trust, who have to trust by faith in what God says over what everything the world tells them.
0: Yeah, yeah. We have to take another break. Those are great thoughts. And Genesis is so rich, you just want to pause and look at every single story. I don't know where we're going to go from here, but I really have an interest in beginning to flesh out the contrast between the Tower of Babel experience and this guy called Abraham. So mm-hmm. we'll just start doing that right after the break.
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0: So there we are in Genesis 1 through what, 6? We mm-hmm. came up yep. through mm-hmm. Noah, mm-hmm. and we're definitely giving a sketch. We are mm-hmm. not going into details, and that's intentional. We want to see... Mm-hmm. what's taking place, what the principles are mm-hmm. that are at play in the unfolding narrative of Scripture here. So when we come to the period after the flood, and we come into chapters 10 and 11, mm-hmm. there's an empire that's being built on mm-hmm. the premise of the false conception of the character of God, and it's mm-hmm. called Babylon. Mm-hmm. You have this guy in chapter 10 named Nimrod, who's brought to view, first of all, in verse 8, and Nimrod is a name. Names have significance in Scripture. The name Nimrod just means rebellious or rebel. Hmm. And so we have somebody here who is now going to systematize and incorporate the false picture of God mm-hmm. in a system.
2: Yeah, it says he began to be a mighty one on mm-hmm. the earth.
0: Mm. And it says that he was going to build, what does it say in verse 10 of chapter 10, a kingdom.
3: The beginning of his kingdom was Babel.
0: Okay, so we've got an empire that's being built here.
3: Or Babylon.
0: On the premise of the false picture of God. Mm-hmm. This is significant because as we move forward, and of course we'll come back, as we move forward in the biblical story all the way to the book of Revelation, we have corporate powers. We have state powers and religious powers that are corporate conglomerates of people in nations and religious systems that are acting out the picture of God that was initiated by the fall.
2: And and just a quick little picture of what Babel, this kingdom, if you look at Daniel 4 in verse 30, later on in the biblical narrative and in the history, there's a king here, there's the king of Babylon, and he says in Daniel 4:30, is not this great Babylon that I have built for a royal dwelling by my mighty power, and for the honor of my majesty. So it becomes now a symbol of what I do. What man does. And then they build this tower. And, you know, interestingly, immediately following this flood that God initiates, now they build this tower. There's a message there, obviously. There's a message that they're sending to
0: God.
2: Well,
0: let me ask the question this way. What's the psychology behind the building of the Tower of Babel? What's going on in the minds of the people who are doing this?
3: Genesis 11, verse 4, and they said, go to, let us build a city and a tower whose top may reach unto heaven, and let us make a name that we
0: for ourselves,
3: in case we're scattered abroad upon the face of the whole earth. In case another flood comes, we need to build a tower that reaches to heaven so that we can save ourselves and also build a name.
2: So
3: a
2: that what we do can override what God does.
1: Does King James say there in verse 4, a name for ourselves? Let us make a name for ourselves.
3: Let's make a name. Let us make us a name. Let us make us a name.
1: Okay. Yeah, in the New King James, in most modern translations, just let us make a name for ourselves. But here's this, let us make us a name. Yeah. Well, that's kind of a clever way of saying it. But the idea here, in answer
3: King
1: to your
3: James
1: question
3: is
1: about,
3: very clever in translation.
1: Very clever.
3: Some people
1: in answer to your question, it is patently self-centered.
0: Yeah, that's right.
1: That was your question.
0: Well, my question was, what's the psychology behind the building of the Tower
1: of
0: Babel?
1: We're going to make a name for ourselves.
3: Yes.
0: It's self-exaltation and self-preservation.
1: Oh, you got to put those two down. Self-exaltation and self-preservation. And the name Nimrod itself, I loved when you said that names have significance in the Bible. The name means rebel or rebellion. Presupposes that God is the kind of God that you should want to rebel against.
0: Yeah. He's building an empire based on the false picture of God initiated in Genesis 3.
1: And we've got to say here again that this is not just something that David and Ty and James and Jeffrey are just extracting from the text. This is where the whole scriptural narrative goes and takes Babylon. This is the language. They start using Babylon as this very thing. You get to Daniel 4, which you did, and then you get to Revelation, and it's this monolithic, man-made, man-centered, self-exaltation, self-preservation system. So this isn't just something, hey, that's kind of an interesting thing. Look at the name of Nimrod, and they made a name for themselves. No, that's the point that Scripture itself is going to make.
0: Yeah.
3: I think there's something also very significant here, and that is this. We want to paint this in the context of the character of God, because anyone reading this could say, well, wait a minute, you know, it says right here in verse 6, the Lord said unto them, behold, the people is one and they have all one language, and they and this that they begin to do, now there's nothing that could be restrained from them which they have imagined. In other words, they could do anything when they band together, and we don't want them to do anything. If you look at that in the eyes of Satan, it's the same thing Satan is saying. Oh, you'll be as gods and you can accomplish anything. So God says, let's go down and confound the language. And the whole idea you can get from this, if you're looking at it through Satan's eyes, is God wants to withhold us from doing anything that we can imagine. But here's what's really powerful. You move into the story of Abraham, which is a contrast to this. And God says in Genesis chapter 12, and I'm just going to jump here for a second. I'm sure we're going to unpack this in a minute. God says to Abraham, I will make of thee a great nation, and I will bless thee, and make thy name great, and thou shalt be a blessing. The big difference between Babylon and Abraham, between the God of Scripture and the way God is painted, is not that God doesn't want us to be blessed and be great and be great in the earth, but He wants us to do it in the context of being a blessing to others rather than in the context of making a name for ourselves.
0: Yeah, amen.
1: Great point.
0: Amen. So
1: there's that wisdom.
0: So we said that words have significance, well, names, Nimrod means rebel, and we've got the Tower of Babel. Babel means confusion. And of course, in the immediate context of the story, the word refers to the confusing of the languages. Mm-hmm. But that takes on significance as the story unfolds in Scripture, so that the Babylon of the book of Revelation in the New Testament isn't merely the confusion of languages, it's confusion regarding the character of God. It's religious, it's theological,
2: it's
0: confusion.
2: Ideological confusion.
0: Mm-hmm. There's a fog that has settled upon the character of God, and human beings are doing the only thing they can do in the light of the fact that they're deceived regarding God, and that is to live for themselves, to exalt themselves, to preserve themselves, because God is not perceived as a savior. Mm-hmm. You can't trust him. He's not looking out for your best interest. You better look out for your own best interest, because he's not going to do it.
2: So,
3: isn't that interesting? I think it's interesting that in that context, you have language being a symbol of right religious thinking and wrong religious thinking. So you have people naming their children or having names that God later changes when they have a different theological understanding of who God is. Mm-hmm. So the confusion of the languages in the Old Testament also has this theological relationship to God and righteousness by faith.
0: Yeah. Which takes us to chapter 12. Are you in chapter 12?
1: I'm in 12. The point that you brought out, Ty, that I loved there was that they're deceived. Mm-hmm. That's the point. I've said this to you, I think, recently, Ty, and maybe to you as well, Jeffrey. I don't know if you've heard me say it, James, but I read a paper recently by Dr. Richard Davidson in which he basically says that all of Scripture is a commentary on Genesis chapters 1 to 3. So basically, Genesis 1, 2, and 3 is the point. Mm. And then everything after that is largely commentary on the themes that are already...
3: I just watched a video. A pastor, a preacher just did a video. It's the same point.
1: That same very point. Mm-hmm. So here we are. How are these guys... Cain and Abel, Cain relates to God in the way that Adam and Eve related to God. Mm-hmm. Here, relating to the way. And when we get to the New Testament...
2: It's the lineage. They're passing the seed down.
1: Exactly. When we get to the New Testament, Paul says in, what is it, 2 Corinthians 4:4, he says that the God of this world blinded their minds. Mm. So we're just singing the same song.
3: Yeah. Mm-hmm. It's like Genesis is the
1: root. The tune has changed,
3: roots.
1: But the lyrics have not changed.
3: Yeah. Genesis is the root. You know when you have a seed, it goes down first, and then it goes up. Genesis are the roots. That's what this program is called. It's called Roots. Genesis is the roots, and out of those roots comes this whole New Testament, rest of the Old Testament, New Testament. It all goes back down to those roots.
2: Ty, I think at this point, you already jumped the gun and you beat me to Genesis 12, but I think it would be really powerful if we can just talk about the call of Abraham as a response to this warped picture of God in Genesis chapter 11. I think you said, just by virtue of the fact that they're rebelling against God, you said this, it assumes that God is the type of God that we would even want to rebel against, which automatically tells you...
1: That's not the God of Scripture.
2: They're rebelling against a God, but it's not the God of Scripture.
1: It's the God of their imagination.
2: The God they're rebelling against doesn't even exist, as far as the Bible's concerned. Right?
3: It's the one that Satan has painted.
0: Well, the God they're rebelling against is the devil masquerading as God.
2: Mm-hmm. Yeah. Yeah. So now, with that backdrop, Abraham is called. It's so powerful because you have this big problem. Chapter 11 closes. And God doesn't throw a solution on the table, like, okay, so God, what are you going to do?
3: Right.
2: And then it's almost like the scene, the camera changes, and now it shifts to this dude named Abram, whoever he is.
1: Abram.
2: And God is calling him out, right, of this situation, of this mess, of this chaos.
0: Well, I'm glad you said it that way, calling him out of this situation, this mess, this chaos. Mm. Because God's not just coming to Abraham and saying, hey, I've got a better neighborhood.
2: Yeah, it's not just geography we're talking. He is about to embark on an ideological,
1: theological, psychological, emotional.
2: All of that, whatever, everyone you can think of. On a journey, right? He's going on a journey. But what I think is really powerful here is that, and this is to jump way ahead of ourselves, he calls him out of his father's house, out of his nation, and the powerful thing is here you have in embryo everything that represents this thing we call the church. Because the church, the word is ecclesia, which means the called out ones.
0: Mm.
2: So right here, we're going to see the seed of what will take a great part of the Old Testament in you, the church of the Old Testament, Israel, and of the New Testament.
1: Called out of religious confusion and rebellion against a God that doesn't even exist.
2: And that's God's answer to his being misrepresented.
5: Well, by the way, he was on, I don't know what hill was, because he was 75, what hill was he on when he got called? He was 75 years old. We were talking about, you know, over the hills.
1: Oh, I was like, Moriah, Carmel? I was like, okay.
0: Okay, check this out, you guys. Back in chapter 11, we're told in verses 26, 27, 28, where Abraham is from. He just happens to be from Babylon.
5: Wow.
0: He's raised in Ur of the Chaldeans. He's from Babylon. That's his home. That's where his root structure is.
2: He went to Babylon State University. He was educated.
0: Yes.
2: His
0: roots are there. Then you come to chapter 12, after you learn in chapter 11 that there's this guy named Abram who lives in Babylon. You come to chapter 12, verses 1 through 3. Now the Lord said to Abram, get out. Get out of your country, from your family, and from your father's house to a land that I will show you. I will make you a great nation, and I will bless you and make your name great, and you shall be a blessing. I will bless those who bless you. I will curse those who curse you. And in you, all the families of the earth shall be blessed. Now, check this out. You're onto it here. There's additional scripture that tells us what he's coming out of. Just hold your hand right there in Genesis 12 and go over to Joshua 24. And this is very, very explicit in telling us exactly what God is calling Abram out of. Chapter 24.
5: Say amen when you're there.
0: Okay. Chapter 24.
1: Get him a pulpit.
0: Of Joshua, verse 2, and Joshua said to all the people, thus says the Lord God of Israel, your fathers, including Terah, the father of Abraham, the father of Nahor, dwelt on the other side of the river in old times, and they served other gods.
5: Yep. Mm-hmm.
0: That's the point.
5: Mm-hmm.
0: Babylon is religion in chapter 11. And there are gods that are being served. There is a theological paradigm that Abraham is raised in. So when God comes to him, he's not just saying, hey, Abraham, get out of your geographical location to another geographical location. He's saying, Abraham, get out of the entire cultural, religious, theological, ideological paradigm that is part and parcel of that worship system.
1: Yep.
0: Right? Mm-hmm. He's calling him out from one theology into another theology. And theology is a word that can sound rather stoic and distant and sterile. Mm-hmm. When we say theology, we mean picture of God.
2: Yeah, that's it. Mm-hmm.
0: Yeah, Theo is God.
2: Exactly what I was saying.
0: And we're talking here picture of God. He's calling him out of one picture of God into a new picture of God.
5: Mm-hmm.
0: So the story that unfolds, I think that one way we could say this is, the story of Abraham is a series of encounters with the one and only true God that is liberating or emancipating Abraham from the false picture of God that was in his upbringing, in his culture. So Abraham, I'm calling you out of Babylon, and now I'm going to get Babylon out of you.
2: Mm-hmm.
0: That's what's going on here in the story.
1: That's good, I like that.
0: So there's a series of encounters that Abraham has. The first encounter is right here. We've read it. This God is different.
1: Mm-hmm.
0: This God is saying, I'm calling you out not to be an elitist, separatist person and people. I'm calling you out to be a blessing to all the families of the earth.
5: Mm-hmm.
0: The whole world is in God's view to be positively impacted. So this isn't the beginning of a new nation for the sake of separation. This is the beginning of something new for the sake of integration, for invasion, if you will, on the theological or picture of God level. I'm calling you out, Abraham, to send you in.
5: Yep.
2: Yeah, one author said this is an epic divine intervention. Mm-hmm. I love that.
5: Mm-hmm.
2: The call of Abraham is an intervention on God's behalf to rescue human culture from just from this darkness in Genesis 11.
1: You know, just based on the landscape or the architecture of the book of Genesis, that what Ty was just saying is exactly the case, because to get from Genesis chapter 1 to Genesis chapter 11, you cover, you know, some 1,500 to 2,000 years of Earth's history. I mean, a huge swath of Earth history in 11 chapters. But then as soon as you get to Genesis chapter 12, and there's, of course, 50 chapters in Genesis, that's 39 total chapters, you're covering a period of, say, 200 years of human history.
0: Yeah.
1: So Moses, I can just imagine,
2: God puts the brakes on.
1: He's, you know, Moses, the writer of Genesis, he's just, he's racing. Mm-hmm. He's bringing his themes and his lines and his points, but he's racing
2: to get to the point.
5: Wow.
2: Yeah. He's in a hurry
1: and
2: to get to Abraham.
1: And the point is to get to Abraham.
5: Yeah. Wow.
1: Because I want to say two things on that. For Moses and for the rest of Scripture, the call of Abraham is the answer to the sin of Adam.
0: Mm-hmm.
1: For this reason, among others, the garden was lost in Genesis 3. And the first thing that he says, because remember, God gave him the land and said, be fruitful and multiply. Here's the land, fill it.
0: Mm-hmm.
1: So when God calls Abraham, he says, you'll get the land back and you'll get descendants to fill it.
5: Mm.
1: God here is saying, what I tried to do in Adam didn't work. I tried to do in Noah too, by the way. We didn't spend a lot of time on that, but he said,
5: same thing.
1: So he says here, you're my guy. And then Abraham, for the rest of Scripture, both Old and New Testaments, becomes the normative figure as to how we should understand and relate to God. Mm-hmm. And I love what you said there,
0: encounters.
1: A series of encounters that are revolutionizing not just his idea of, but for all down, we're living in Abraham's wake.
2: Yeah.
0: Mm-hmm. Mm-hmm. Yeah.
1: And Moses was intentional.
5: Mm-hmm.
1: He was getting to the point. And for him, the point was the connection that God had with Abraham and Abraham with God. And the rest of Scripture just unfolds that picture.
0: So the God of Scripture that we encounter in Genesis is, can we say it this way, evangelistic.
5: Mm-hmm.
0: Let's say it.
1: Well, he has a message
0: less,
1: to send.
0: Let's say
1: that's
0: it less
1: sure.
0: religious. This God loves people.
5: Yes.
0: And is pursuing people. And in Abraham, he's forging out a vehicle through which the world can be reached with the truth regarding who he really is.
1: Yeah.
5: One word. God is inclusive.
0: This
5: God
0: is inclusive.
5: Rather than exclusive. He is inclusive of the whole. And all these religions that have, you know, misunderstood him, and when you have people call out that generation that misunderstand, they become exclusive. But God has always been inclusive.
1: I like that language.
0: Yeah, we're going to have to pick up this discussion again. But wow, Abraham is quite a story, and there's more here that we're going to flesh out.

0: Jesus said in Mark 16 verse 15, "Go into all the world and proclaim the gospel to the whole creation."
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0: And the result is a staggering encouragement, because we've been able to reach people all over the world. We've had responses from every continent, except for Antarctica. It's always worth celebrating when our family grows.
1: You may be wondering, how can I help reach the unreachable with the good news of the gospel?
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Here in the beautiful land of Japan, we find an ancient sport that dates back to the 8th century. A sport that combines sheer strength with balance technique. And we're privileged today to learn more about it by two of Hawaii's champions. Nanakuli native Salewa'a Atesanoi, better known as Konishiki, and Waianae boy Fiamalu Penetani, better known as Musashi Maru. These two gentle giants are from the west side of Hawaii. In fact, Konishiki and I both grew up on the same street in Nanakuli, but in different generations. As the first non-Japanese-born wrestler to reach Ozeki, Konishiki was a catalyst of popularizing the sport of sumo in Hawaii. Musashi Maru was the second non-Japanese-born wrestler to reach the rank of Yokozuna, and he continues to train young sumo wrestlers in his Musashigawa stable. These two are national heroes and an inspiration to many across the world, here in Japan, but also in the islands of Hawaii. They're not only big in size, but big in heart, always giving back to their people and their community in service and charity. Gentle giants, local boys, never forgetting where they came from. Sumo is a contact sport, where two giants face off and attempt to force one another out of the ring or to the ground. Usually the biggest, the fastest, and the strongest are the winners. But during my time with Konishiki and Musashi Maru, I learned that it doesn't always require size, speed, or strength to win. Sometimes all it requires is the endurance of holding on. During the opening of ancient sumo tournaments, ritual dances were performed, which depicted the fighter wrestling with an invisible being named Kami. A Kami is the Japanese word for God. And so this ancient ritual sumo dance was a representation of man fighting with God himself. And upon learning this, my mind couldn't help but think of a similar story found in the ancient words of the Holy Bible. In Genesis 32, the Bible tells us the story of the patriarch Jacob, who prayed for God's help against his enemy. While wrestling with the Lord in prayer, suddenly Jacob was overtaken by an unknown being whom he began to wrestle with all night long. But then, at the rising of the sun, this unknown being touched Jacob's leg, causing his thigh to become dislocated. And now Jacob realizes that he had been wrestling with a supernatural being with supernatural strength. He had been fighting against the very one who came to save him from his troubles in answer to his prayer. The angel of the Lord then commanded Jacob, "Let me go, for the day breaks." But Jacob knows that if he lets go, all hope will be lost. His only hope is to hold on to the one who had all power. And so, with no more physical strength to fight on, he holds on to this supernatural being with the power of faith and the strength of surrender. He says to the angel of the Lord, "I will not let you go unless you bless me." Jacob has no speed, size, or strength against his heavenly opponent. All he had was faith. And so with his faith, he held on to God. He would not let God leave him, and he pleaded to God to give him the blessed assurance of spiritual strength and merciful deliverance. And as a result, Jacob won an incredible spiritual victory. His name was then changed to Israel, which means Prince of God. He was wrestling with God, and he prevailed by faith. Sometimes, like Jacob, we too face difficulties in life that have the power to crush us like a Japanese sumo wrestler. Financial troubles, relational issues, health challenges, mental breakdowns, spiritual failures. At times, the pressures of life push us out of the ring of God's peace. At times, we fall in failure, and we don't have the strength to stand our own ground against our adversary. In times like these, we need to join Jacob in hanging on by faith to the unseen God, the one who has supernatural power to hold us up in the sumo match of life. For in this fight of faith, victory is not given to the biggest and the fastest and the strongest, but rather it is given to the weakest, who relies most implicitly upon He who is the strongest. That is the mighty Yokozuna in heaven, the grand heavenly champion, Jesus Christ, the one who has the power to give us the victory over every enemy that seeks to bring us down in this life. And so today, I invite you to stop fighting against God, but rather hang tight to Him in faith. Make a commitment that in your darkest hour, you will not let God go. You will not give up on your faith. For faith is the victory that overcomes the world. And with that spiritual victory is the guarantee that one day, we're going to stand tall as spiritual giants and champions of faith in the eternal land of the true risen.

0: Welcome to My Story, where we highlight your testimonies encounter with our sweet Savior. In John 8:36, Jesus makes a wonderful statement of victory. He says, "So if the Son sets you free, you will be free indeed." When you understand what Christ has freed you from, it sets the stage for you to live in what Christ has freed you to. Beloved listener, my prayer is as you listen to these testimonies, it will encourage you to seek the same freedom as our brothers and sisters in Christ. The Apostle Paul says in Galatians 5:1, "It is for freedom that Christ has set us free. 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Seek Jesus and enjoy your newfound freedom today. 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
1: One night I was sleeping as usual. I can't remember the time, but my mother called and said, "The police are down here looking for you." And I said, "The police? Oh my God, what have I done?" It was two officers. One looks at the other one and he said, "Are you gonna drive her or do you want me to?" We get in the car, lights are flashing, sirens are going, and we're flying up the interstate. And I finally said, "Can I ask what's going on?" And he said, "There's been a fire and there's a fatality." It is all that he would say to me. Well, then they came over the radio and they said, "She's no longer at St. Francis. She's been transferred to Charleston General." And so we arrived at General and they ushered me in, and there were two lines of chaplains standing there saying, "If you need any help, just let us know if you need any help." And I'm still wondering, what in the world is going on? And they asked me, they said, "We need you to go and see if you can identify a 17-year-old girl for us." And so they asked me to go, and they pulled a curtain back and they pulled a blanket from over her head. And I said, "That's not a 17-year-old girl." I said, "That's my daughter." So then they said, "Well, now we're gonna take you to the coroner's office." And I'm thinking, my gosh, this is my daughter is over here dead, and now you want to take me to the coroner's office? And they said, "Yeah, we have some kids at the coroner's office that we need you to identify." Well, they walked me back to the emergency room, and as we were getting ready to leave, the coroner walked in, and the coroner said, I cleaned the kids up as best I could. Do you know who these kids are?" And I said, "Yes, they're my grandchildren." And at that point, my family had arrived and everybody was just all to pieces, crying and trying to figure out what in the world had gone on. I was so overwhelmed by everything, but it just, more so than the grandkids, it just was just replayed and replayed. It's not a 17-year-old girl. That's my daughter. They never proved. To this day, the FBI, nobody could prove how that fire started. They said possibly a candle was in the window and maybe a curtain, but they never proved ever. But I know my daughter laid on top of her baby and he didn't get burnt. She did, but he didn't get burnt. One thing you can see about Alicia, she was a very happy young lady, loved to dress up. But all her pictures you'll see is beautiful smile, constantly smiling all the time. God helped me because of my husband passing 4 years earlier. I asked God one night, why'd you take my husband? Why'd you take him? And as plain as I'm talking to you, he said, I didn't take him. I rescued him from the things that were coming that were associated with cancer, the things that were lying ahead. I mean, it was just like I heard that voice say, I rescued him. And so now when people say, but why? And I said, think about it. He rescued them. He rescued them from the pain, the suffering. But now I can tell somebody else when they say, but why did God take them? He didn't do that to hurt you. He didn't do that to be mean to you. He did that to rescue them. And do we want them to come back? Or do you realize we're all going to die? It's all of us are going to die. What are you doing to get things right with God? Yea, though I walk through the valley, but I don't pitch a tent. I don't stay there. See, and that's me in grief. I'm not going to stay there. I'm not going to live there. I'm going to walk through that valley so that if I can't walk through, then I can't testify to you about how God helped me. But God is able. He's more than able, you know, to help us in every situation, in everything that we go through. And so I just thank God. I thank God all the time for just being such a blessing in my life and a help, and knowing every day is nothing but His goodness, His grace, and His mercy that I can make. Mm-hmm.

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Psalms 66 verse 16 says, "Come and hear, all you who fear God, and I will tell what he has done for my soul." Never underestimate the power of your testimony, your encounter with God, and what role he has played throughout your life. May God bless you and utterly satisfy your heart with himself. 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

Hi, my name is Dr. Ricky Little. I'm professor of music at Union College in Lincoln, Nebraska. And this is part four of the series, Who's Rocking the House? Music of the World and the World of the Church. In part three, we continue tracing the story of the entrance of secular pop music into the church for worship, covering the Salvationists, gospel music, jazz, rock and roll. And we also looked at the role of Satan in the transitions that took place as this music came into the church. If you were to trace the histories of these secular forms in this musical family back to their roots, you would find that they are all a part of the same family, offspring of the same parentage, and they all make their way back to the blues. They all have the same musical DNA, push the same subject matter, share similar structure, harmonies, and rhythms, encourage the same immoral behavior, and they all grew up and were performed in places that woke Christians don't want their children to go. In addition to the blues and ragtime, there were many other musical influences that congregated and thrived in New Orleans in the late 1800s, but these two are considered to be foundational for the development of jazz. Another significant force in New Orleans society that was prevalent and is thought to have influenced the rise of this popular music is the occult, specifically voodoo. There were several brands of the occult that were imported to this side of the globe via the slave trade. Voodoo, a creolized religion forged by descendants of Dahomeyan, Congo, Yoruba, and other African ethnic groups in Haiti, made its way to New Orleans. Santeria, an Afro-Caribbean religion based on Yoruba beliefs and traditions developed in Cuba, and Kumina, an Afro-Jamaican religion, which grew out of beliefs and traditions transplanted to the island via the Congo, to name a few. In January of 2015, National Public Radio produced a music series called Beat Week that discussed the impact that certain drummers had on the development of rhythm in various genres of pop music. The third episode in that series, however, carried the topic, How Santeria Seeped into Latin Music. And being a former drummer, that caught my attention. Santeria ceremonies are for calling out to the spiritual world, said host Felix Contreras. And that spiritual connection is made through music. Some of the beats in Latin, jazz, and Cuban music have their roots in Afro-Cuban Santeria ceremonies. And these rhythms began in West Africa centuries ago. Each orisha, or deity, has its own rhythm, he said. And these rhythms are played on the bata drum to call out to the deities during the ceremonies. Santeria rhythms came out of clandestine spiritual ceremonies into open Cuban society in the 1930s. When you put these rhythms together, says percussionist and band leader John Santos, they recreate a weave of rhythm that is absolutely magical and irresistible. And you cannot listen to that music and stay still. It's music that just moves you from the inside out. Now, here is a key statement that he makes. The sacred and the secular have shared a place in Cuban music, says Mr. Santos. In fact, the sacred music of Santeria crossed over and gave birth to most of the popular forms of Cuban music. This statement by Mr. Santos mirrors what writer Michael Ventura says happened with voodoo, blues, and jazz. In his book, Shadow Dancing in the USA, he convincingly links the rise of the blues and jazz in New Orleans directly to the influence and music and practice of voodoo. Ventura states, "It is to voodoo that we must look for the roots of our music. The music was nurtured and grew from voodoo, but as soon as it was itself and no longer strictly African, it kept voodoo's metaphysic wordless within it and jettisoned the trappings.
The overt practice of voodoo faded at the very moment the music was born, as though it had done its job here. Voodoo imagery would live in the lyrics and song titles through all the music's forms, jazz, blues, rhythm and blues, rock and roll, and even some gospel, until the present. And many of the mojos sung about were real indeed. Jazz and other pop forms continue to be used as a conduit to express and communicate the beliefs of various occult religions and can be seen in the music of several modern day artists. You can hear an example of this on the recording Echu Mingua by the late Anga Diaz, a famous Cuban percussionist of Yoruba descent. The title is the name of his saint in the Yoruba religion. Echu is Elegua, the god who opens and closes roads. They sing two chants to him on his CD, which he calls a spiritual mass, invoking the god's presence. His twin daughters, who formed the group Ibeyi, also use various interpretations of Yoruba worship songs and invocations to express their own themes in their music. Afro-Cuban jazz singer Dame Akrosena embodies her Santeria faith within her music, and the British Jamaican jazz and soul singer Zara McFarlane fuses jazz, blues, and soul sounds with the occult religion of Kumina. The Kumina drumming style also has a great influence on Rastafari music and Jamaican popular music, reggae and dancehall in particular. This reminds me of a story I once read of a young African man who once attended a Jimi Hendrix concert. At the end of the concert, he went backstage to see Mr. Hendrix and asked him where he got the rhythms from that he used in his music. He said, "Because my father is a witch doctor in the village that I come from, and you use the exact same rhythms that he does." Continuing with Mr. Ventura, he gives a few quotes from musicians who describe bits of their philosophy about their musical intent and the function of these secular genres as it relates to the influence of voodoo. Composer Sun Ra wrote, "I want to put them in a sort of dream state between myth and reality. I'm dealing with myth, magic, things of great value." Jazz pianist and composer Cecil Taylor said, "Most people don't have any idea what improvisation is. It means the magical lifting of one's spirit to a state of trance. It's not to do with energy. It has to do with religious forces. Part of what this music is about is not to be delineated exactly. It is about capturing spirits." Mr. Ventura again. "This was the blues that was played in small cramped shacks, honky-tonks, juke joints, barrel houses, at the edge of nearly every small town in the South, west unto Texas and north to Chicago. In the joints where it was played in its heyday, it was dancing music. Sometimes it was a piano, sometimes a combination of instruments, and often just one man with a guitar. But people came to mingle, to gamble, and to dance. The relationship of dancer was exactly the same as the relationship of drummer to dancer in Haitian voodoo," says Mr. Ventura, "where a drummer worked closely with the dancer and could often evoke possession at will." Texas Barrel House piano player Robert Shaw put it this way: "When you listen to what I'm saying, you got to see in your mind all them gals out there swinging their butts and getting the men's excited. Otherwise, you ain't got this music rightly understood. I could sit there and throw down my hands and throw my hands down and make them gals do anything. I told them when to shake it and when to hold it back. That's what this music is for."
The music of the barrel houses was noted to be so crude that the more exclusive bordellos would not allow it to be played in their establishments, because it was considered to be good mainly for the most overtly sexual kinds of dancing. This music, as Mr. Shaw described it, was designed and used to manipulate mental, emotional, and physical body responses via music to stimulate sexual arousal. Even the word jazz has a sexual connotation. Some scholars have questions about its exact origin, but according to one author, jazz comes from the now defunct word jazz, J-A-S-S, which means the sexual act. Robert Ferris Thompson thinks that jazz and jism, J-I-S-M, likely derived from the Kikongo Denza, which means to ejaculate. And the god of sex himself, Hugh Hefner, said, "One has to understand there is a connection between jazz and sex. Jazz emerged from the New Orleans red light district. The original spelling of the word was J-S-S, and it meant sex. It was less than respectable, which only added to the appeal for a young person." Let's continue. Trombonist Clay Smith said, "If the truth were known about the origin of the word jazz, it would never be mentioned in polite company." The New York American had this to say of jazz in 1922. "Lights were lowered, and to the strains of syncopated music, actions that are indescribable took place. This is the full flowering, the fruition of modern erotic music, which has so crazed and befuddled the moral makeup of young people." And from Ebony Magazine, this quote reads, "Jazz at its very core is sex. The one begs the other, harmonic tension, rhythmic tension, and even melodic tension, followed by release, matches the feel of the moment, passion and unrest bent up inside a person before the ultimate and sudden exhale." And Wynton Marsalis said, "New Orleans was the hotbed of that type of sexual activity, and we weren't Puritan. In jazz music, it says, this is what we do, and it's beautiful, and it's also terrible. And jazz, it's real. It deals with that man and that woman. It deals with depraved things, because the musician saw all of these things. That's what gives our music its bite and its feel, and that's what the world wanted from our music. It didn't hide what went on under the sheets." And jazz music is still sexy today, which makes it even more difficult for me to understand the statement read earlier where the minister declared, "The honest music of jazz is made for the beauty of God." Jazz was made for partying, dancing, and entertaining patrons and prostitutes in whorehouses where God was not the subject of conversation. I don't know how that translates to "the honest music of jazz is made for the beauty of God." But it's obvious that this same reasoning is applied to the other forms of secular pop music used in churches today. Let's extend the conversation to rock music. Here are a few comments about rock and roll from rock musicians and others involved in the industry. This is their perception of this music. The Beatles: "Our music is capable of causing emotional instability, disorganized behavior, rebellion, and even revolution." Spencer Dryden: "Get them while they're young, bend their minds." Jan Berry: "The throbbing beat of rock provides a vital sexual release for the adolescent audience." Andrew Oldham, recording manager for the Rolling Stones: "Pop music is sex, and you have to hit them in the face with it." Donnie Brewer of Grand Funk: "We take kids away from their parents and their environment to where the only reality is the rhythm and the beat."
John Denver. Rock music is a greater influence over the souls of men than primitive Christianity. Glenn Frey of the Eagles. I'm in rock music for the sex and narcotics. Debbie Harry, lead singer with Blondie. I've always thought that the main ingredients in rock are sex, really good stage shows, and really sassy music. Sex and sass, I think that's where it's at. Chris Stein, lead guitarist with Blondie. Everybody takes it for granted that rock and roll is synonymous with sex. John Oates, rock and roll is 99% sex. Frank Zappa, rock music is sex. The big beat matches the body's rhythms. Since its inception, this sexy attribute of rock and roll has not changed. On the contrary, over-the-top sexual lyric references, images, and musical characteristics have made sex stick to rock like a bad tattoo. It's not just the words or the things we associate with it, but it's what's inherently in the music itself that speaks to the brain and the body. And when you combine all of these elements, you get a force to be reckoned with. I have intentionally here focused on blues, jazz, and rock just to lay a foundation and bring things into perspective. But via musical DNA, parentage, association, mission, function, and history, this also covers the other secular genres that came out of these and have made their way into the church. And if this association and influence of voodoo at the very foundation of this music is legit, then where does that leave you and I as Christians as this music makes its way into the church? Where do we draw the line? Or do we just brush it off? A study was conducted and results published in Music, Minds, and Brain, the Neuropsychology of Music. In this study, the motor pulses produced by the brain to different musical stimuli were measured. The range of music included rock, blues, classical, and ethnic samples. It was found that especially when rock music and jazz were played, the motor pulses produced were the same as those normally produced by the brain during sexual arousal. This is interesting, and I'm not surprised by this finding at all, since rock is one of the offspring of jazz, and one of the first men to create jazz, Jelly Roll Morton, did so while playing in the whorehouses of the Red Light District in Storyville in New Orleans. He had a front row seat as he looked through the peepholes to see the action. He shaped his improvised jazz specifically to match the movements of the prostitutes as they pleased their clients. So this scientific finding may be one of the most convincing reasons why you might want to keep rock and jazz out of your church services. Why would you want to stimulate the brains of the saints to go in a sensual direction during a sacred service that is supposed to awaken spiritual thoughts? Imagine that contradiction and struggle. The preacher is trying to break through to the consciences of sinners, but he can't because the musicians have cut him off at the pass and rerouted the minds of the congregation down a sensual path. Have you ever had that experience before in church? Faced with that, it doesn't sound like Jesus or the preacher has much of a chance. And young ladies, this carries over into the dating experience as well. For some men are known to use certain types of music that can be quite sensual to help melt down your moral defenses with the aim of compromising you physically. So on your next date, if Loverboy decides to spin some jams that create an atmosphere of sensuality instead of spirituality, make sure you stick a pin in it and have him play music that will elevate your minds and keep your bodies in an unaroused state. Ellen White spoke to this by saying, young men and women have a keen ear for music, and Satan knows what organs to excite, to animate, engross, and charm the mind, so Christ is not desired. Satan knows that with the right atmosphere, the right words, and the right music, he can ride the musical frequencies deep into your brain and touch you, lure you and tempt you and break you down physically,
emotionally, and spiritually. And it's hard to think about Jesus when all of that is going on. All of these genres of pop music have a sordid history and vibrant relationship with sex. The immoral kind, that is. Have you noticed that? There are song examples from these genres that I could not use in this presentation because they are sexually explicit, triple X rated, true erotic music. And the examples I'm thinking of were created by professional musicians who once claimed to be Seventh-day Adventists. This sexual graphic association of this music matches with the voodoo model of old, because just as there is a strong sexual component to secular pop music, there was also a strong sexual component to the music and rituals of voodoo in its early days in America. Because near the end of each ceremony, once the dancers were possessed and everyone had drunk of the brew in the cauldron or the tafia, the dancers, completely possessed by the power, would pair off in lustful abandon, and the ritual would end in orgiastic fashion. Having made this sexual connection and the comparison with Mr. Ventura, which Mr. Ventura made earlier, between the musician and dancer in voodoo and the musician and dancer in blues and jazz, I would like to pose a question. How is it that current day Christian musicians who worship Jesus Christ and current day occult musicians who worship false gods and spirits of the dead can find common ground in these same forms of secular pop music to worship their gods, who from a scriptural standpoint have absolutely nothing to do with one another? How is that possible? How can it be that jazz and pop are the perfect vehicles for communicating with the spirits of the occult, be the perfect music for immoral sexual escapades, and be the perfect music for communicating with the Holy Spirit of God all at once? Anybody out there got that answer for that? I certainly don't. And remember, the reason that we are focusing on these genres of popular music is because they are the ones that have infiltrated Christian music. Because it's certainly not Chinese folk music that has invaded gospel. It's not the music of the Aboriginal Indians that has taken over contemporary Christian music. It's American popular music. You don't see any music executives from Sony running over to Mongolia trying to snap up their latest hot tunes to use as crossover into Christian gospel music, now do you? The dominant music characteristics of this music appeal to the feet and to the carnal in us, the sexual and not the spiritual, and rightly so, for that is exactly what it was designed to do. And just look at the commercial relationships which this music fosters. It sells and identifies with everything from tennis shoes to hamburgers to football to sex to spiritualism. How can it be that Christians would want to put God's name on such, or even think that it is necessary, appropriate, or wise? Music designed for partying, to be entertaining, sensual, and passionate, not awe-inspiring, reverent, contemplative, or worshipful. It's quite evident that these genres evolved out of experience and places which had nothing to do with bringing sinners to Christ, but had everything to do with keeping sinners away from Christ and entangled in their sins. How can it be that Christ and Satan can use the same party music at the same time to communicate verbal messages that are totally opposite? For the scripture says, "For what fellowship hath righteousness with unrighteousness? What communication hath light with darkness? What concord has Christ with Satan?" Some say, listen to the words, as if the music itself played no part. And I say, honey, the message of the music is talking so loud I can't hear a word you're singing. To those who would say just listen to the words and propose the argument that music itself is neutral and that it's words alone that make the difference, Dr. Max Schoen, in his book, The Psychology of Music, says,
Music is the most powerful stimulus known among the perceptive senses. The medical, psychiatric, and other evidences for the non-neutrality of music is overwhelming, and it frankly amazes me that someone should seriously say otherwise. It's the music that is the dominant force, not the words. This is confirmed by Frank Garlock, who says, "The words only let you know what the music already says," referring to rock. "The music is its own message. Science has shown that music engages and lights up and engages the brain with like nothing else known to man. It is self-deception to believe that you are not affected by the music itself or that you can ignore it. Now, through such music, which speaks of Christ but utilizes secular genres, people are given double messages, which lead to confusion, uncertainty, and a careless yet subtle association of sacred things with the profane. The music says one thing and the words another. I have respect for the rappers and the poppers and the hip-hoppers because they know how to make their music and words say the same thing. But as for Christians who try to make this secular cow a sacred horse, I marvel. It's like wrapping a piece of pork up in some cellophane, putting a label on it, and stamping the word beef on it. The fact that you put the word beef on it does not change the substance of the contents. It's still pork and will be pork no matter how many times you say it's beef." This ends part four. In part five, we will examine the concept of worldly evangelistic methods, assimilation and association, worship, biblical principles for selecting music, and more. If you're interested in this series or in hosting a music seminar, please go to rickylittle.org for more information. Thank you.

0: chapter 13.
1: Thus saith the Lord unto me,
2: Go and get thee a linen girdle, and put it upon thy loins, and put it not in water.
1: So I got a girdle according to the word of the Lord, and put it on my loins. And the word of the Lord came unto me the second time, saying,
2: Take the girdle that thou hast got, which is upon thy loins, and arise. Go to Euphrates, and hide it there in a hole of the rock.
1: So I went and hid it by Euphrates, as the Lord commanded me. And it came to pass after many days that the Lord said unto me,
2: Arise, go to Euphrates, and take the girdle from thence, which I commanded thee to hide there.
1: Then I went to Euphrates, and digged, and took the girdle from the place where I had hid it. And behold, the girdle was marred. It was profitable for nothing. Then the word of the Lord came unto me, saying,
2: Thus saith the Lord, After this manner will I mar the pride of Judah and the great pride of Jerusalem. This evil people which refuse to hear my words, which walk in the imagination of their heart, and walk after other gods to serve them and to worship them, shall even be as this girdle which is good for nothing. For as the girdle cleaveth to the loins of a man, so have I caused to cleave unto me the whole house of Israel, and the whole house of Judah, saith the Lord, that they might be unto me for a people, and for a name, and for a praise, and for a glory, but they would not hear. Therefore thou shalt speak unto them this word, Thus saith the Lord God of Israel, Every bottle shall be filled with wine, and they shall say unto thee,
3: Do we not certainly know that every bottle

0: not proud, for the Lord hath spoken. Give glory to the Lord your God before he cause darkness, and before your feet stumble upon the dark mountains, and while ye look for light, he turn it into the shadow of death and make it gross darkness. But if ye will not hear it, my soul shall weep in secret places for your pride, and mine eyes shall weep sore and run down with tears, because the Lord's flock is carried away captive. Say unto the king and to the queen,
1: Humble yourselves, sit down, for your principalities shall come down, even the crown of your glory.
0: The cities of the south shall be shut up, and none shall open them. Judah shall be carried away captive, all of it. It shall be wholly carried away captive. Lift up your eyes, and behold them that come from the north. Where is the flock that was given thee, thy beautiful flock? What wilt thou say when he shall punish thee? For thou hast taught them to be captains, and is chief over thee, shall not sorrows take thee as a woman in travail? And if thou say in thine heart,
2: Wherefore come these things upon me?
0: For the greatness of thine iniquity are thy skirts discovered and thy heels made bare. Can the Ethiopian change his skin, or the leopard his spots? Then may ye also do good that are accustomed to do evil. Therefore will I scatter them as stubble that passeth away by the wind of the wilderness. This is thy lot, the portion of thy measures from me, saith the Lord, because thou hast forgotten me and trusted in falsehood. Therefore will I discover thy skirts upon thy face, that thy shame may appear. I have seen thine adulteries and thy neighings, the lewdness of thy whoredom, and thine abominations on the hills and the fields. Woe unto thee, O Jerusalem! Wilt thou not be made clean? When shall it once be?
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Lord, we just continue to celebrate you. We worship you not only with our mouths and with our hands clapping and feet dancing, but Lord, we even worship you on our instruments tonight. 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

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Everybody say, Jesus is the winner man. No, not the wiener man. That's Oscar Mayer, not, you know. Jesus is the winner man. Jesus is the winner man. Jesus is the winner man. All right, here we go. Let's do it again, Tom. All right. Yeah.

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I'm challenged even right now, and I challenge you to think about the Lord's goodness right now. Close your eyes and just think about how good God is to us. I like the song that says his mercies are new every morning. He's faithful. He doesn't give us yesterday's blessings. No, he has brand new blessings for us each and every day. God has been good to me. I thank him for my wife and my children. I thank him for my church and the people that love me and care and help me. Lord, I thank you for your salvation. I thank you so much, Lord, that I'm saved tonight. Thank you, Lord.

Say, listen. Listen. Now, Jesus, our Lord, he came as a baby in a manger. But you know what? He's coming back again. He's coming back again, not as a lamb, but as a lion. Not as a humble child, but as a conquering king. Amen. Amen, amen.

Tonight, Lord Jesus, we set aside the balance of this evening to focus upon your kingship and your lordship. Yes, Lord, we acknowledge you as the sacrifice, the great sacrificial lamb. We thank you, Lord God, for the blood that you shed for us. We thank you, O Lord God, for the great mercies and blessings that you showered upon our lives. But tonight, Lord, we want to see you not as a lamb, but we want to worship you as that Lion of Judah, the King above all kings. Thank you. Thank you for your presence. We bow before you. We acknowledge you. We honor you.

0: The kingdom of God
1: is
0: here.
1: Obsessed with self-help, it's easy to buy into the lie that the stronger you are, the more impact and power you will have in this world. But God's way is the opposite. Peter understood that more than anyone. He started out his journey with Jesus thinking he had it all figured out. The turning point in Peter's life was his failure to live up to his own perfect standards. After public failure and humiliation, he was ready to quit the Christian life. Instead, the love of Jesus met and restored him. By the time Peter wrote his letter to the church, he was a transformed man. Gone was his arrogance, now replaced with humility. Instead of leading with power, Peter had finally learned that true strength comes from our weaknesses, and that dependence on the Lord is what propels us to our God-given future. In 1 Peter 5:10, he wrote, "And the God of all grace, who called you to his eternal glory in Christ, after you have suffered a little while, will himself restore you and make you strong, firm, and steadfast." Few things are more powerful than the word of your testimony. Peter learned that without suffering, there is no glory, and that without dependence, there is no freedom. Are you trying to accomplish God's goals in your own strength? The sooner you stop trying to impress God and simply rest in his strength, the sooner you will experience the victory that comes from him.
2: Need words of encouragement? Need prayer? 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If you got-

Bible study here at the 3ABN Worship Center. Thank you so much for tuning in this evening. We're going to continue in our trek through the Word of God, and we've been having a wonderful time studying God's Word together. Can we say amen to that? Amen. Tonight we're beginning a new topic called The Truth About the First Day. The Truth About the First Day. And I'll tell you where to get a copy of that lesson in just a moment. But we often want to just thank you for taking the time, inviting your family and friends wherever you're tuning in from. It could be on the West Coast, it could be the East Coast, it could be around the world, it could be Amman, Jordan, as I found out someone watches from there, in China, wherever you're tuning in from, or down under in Australia, or the Caribbean, or the Virgin Islands, where my family lives there in St. Thomas, wherever you're tuning in from, thank you for taking the time to study God's Word together. This is an eye-opening topic, the truth about the first day. And let me frame it in just a moment here, but before we do anything, we're going to have our opening prayer, and then we'll have our theme song. And before we slide into this new lesson, there are a couple of scriptures that I want to give you as we capstone the lesson about the truth about the body temple. There was one more I wanted to add, didn't have enough room on the page, and I said it wouldn't make sense to put a whole new page for one more scripture. But let's pray together right now. Father in heaven, we thank you, Lord, for your word. We thank you for the opportunity to study together. And we do pray that as we open our hearts, that your Holy Spirit will come in and speak to our need. Also, enlighten us as we study your word. May the information sink in, but also be stored within. And may you infuse us with a desire to serve you and to know you. In Jesus' name we pray. Amen. Now, before we go on further, if you want to get a copy of the lesson, download lesson number 32 at this website, asf.3abn.org. That's asf.3abn.org. Download lesson number 32 called The Truth About the First Day. The Truth About the First Day. And if you have lesson number 31, we are already done that lesson, but they're just two scriptures that I'm going to include after we sing our theme song, just to cap it off, because it was a particular, very key verse that I did not include, that I want to make sure that I could tie those ends up very nicely with those scriptures. But let's sing our theme song first. And the theme song is Victory in Jesus. Let's sing the song together.

Amen. Sounds nice and hearty. The truth about the first day is the title of our lesson tonight. But before we go to that lesson, we have been studying the truth about the body temple, which in fact is the topic of adornment. Where did this come from? How the Lord led the children of Israel out of Egypt, gave them all the wealth of the Egyptians, and instead of saving it for the building of the earthly temporary tabernacle, they decided to wear it instead. And that's the Old Testament examples how God called them from that practice to living their lives for the glory of the Lord. Now, I want to go to Revelation chapter 12. I'm going to show you two examples, two particular scriptures, Revelation 12, verse 1, and Revelation 17, verse 4. When you go down to the very end of the Bible, it's amazing how this topic of adornment begins to be addressed in Genesis, and then is capped off with two symbols in Revelation. Revelation chapter 12, verse 1, we're going to see two pictures. We're going to see the church as God has ordained it to be, and then we're going to see the church in apostasy. We're going to see the church in faithfulness and the church in apostasy. Now, the reason why these two pictures are important is because you'll find that there's a vast difference in the way they look. And for the Lord to communicate that message by adorning them the way he does, there must be a message about who is Lord of either one or each one. Who is in charge and what message is being conveyed by the outward appearance. Now let me make a point before we read the verses. What's taking place on the inside will be reflected on the outside. Do you believe that? How we feel on the inside often plays itself out on the outside. The things we believe, the things we teach, the things we embrace are often communicated by the way we present ourselves. So Revelation chapter 12, let's look at Revelation chapter 12, and we're going to look at first at the woman that is pictured as the faithful picture of the church. Revelation chapter 12 and verse 1. And the Bible reads, "Now a great sign appeared in heaven. A woman clothed with the what? Sun, with the moon under her feet, and on her head a crown of how many stars? 12 stars. Notice what she's clothed with. Sun, moon, stars, and that crown represents those stars. What's the natural beauty of the woman? Well, God created the sun, the moon, and the stars, reflecting the glory of God. Now we know the moon has no light of its own. It reflects the glory of the sun. And the stars are in and of themselves reflecting the glory. Now many stars we know are not other moons, but other galaxies. So the glory that is presented by this woman is the natural beauty, the sun, the moon, and the stars. Can we say amen to that? That's the natural beauty. That's the way that God pictures his church. That's the church that Satan is upset with. Revelation 12, verse 1. Now let's go to Revelation chapter 12 and verse 17. Revelation chapter 17 and verse 4. Revelation chapter 17 and verse 4. In my mind, when I said that's the faithful woman, I was thinking of Revelation 12, 17, because in Revelation 12, 17, you find there the text where Satan is upset with that woman. He's not just upset with the fact that she keeps the commandments of God, but he's upset with everything about her dedication to God. All right, let's look at that. Revelation chapter 17, verse 4. Here it is. And this is the other woman. And by the way, who is she? She, based on Revelation 17, verse 1, she's described as the great harlot. She's described in Revelation 17, verse 5, as Mystery Babylon the Great, the picture of utter rebellion against God. But notice how she's pictured. Revelation 17, 4. And the woman was arrayed in what color? Purple and scarlet, meaning the color blue is missing, which represents God's commandments. And adorned together with what? Gold and what else? Precious stones and what else? Pearls, having in her hand a golden cup full of abomination and the filthiness of her fornication. So God uses precious stones, pearls, gold as an indication of her external appearance. The very same symbols that were used
in Babylon, the same symbols that were used in Egypt. And whenever God's people got involved in wearing these articles of gold or precious stones or pearls, the Lord pictured his people in a position of rebellion. So look at the different pictures. The woman naturally clothed and the woman with external adornment, not reflecting the inward character. As the Bible says, the ornament of a meek and quiet spirit in the sight of God is what is precious. Not the ornaments that are external, but the ornaments that are internal, the meek and quiet spirit. Amen to that? One more text before we begin our new lesson. Now let's go to Ezekiel. Ezekiel chapter 28. Ezekiel chapter 28. Okay, let's look at that text together. Ezekiel 28, and we are going to look at Lucifer. Thank you very much. Lucifer, whose name before his fall meant the son of the morning. The son of the morning. Now, when the morning sun rises, the glory of the heavens are what paints the sky. When the sun begins to rise, we see that it begins to be just faintly light. Then maybe you have that purple and the colors begin to come in. But when the sun finally clears the horizon, you see the glory radiating everywhere. Well, the way that the Lord God clothed Lucifer before his rebellion was quite different than after his rebellion. Now, what you're going to see, and here's the context of this. This fallen angel that was clothed in glorious garments that the Lord clothed him in lost his former estate. So when you read that, you're going to see the word in the past tense. Let's look at Ezekiel 28 and verse 13. Ezekiel 28 and verse 13. Okay, here it is. You were in Eden, the garden of God. Every, what kind of stone? Every precious stone was your covering. Now get this. This is amazing. This fallen angel, having been clothed that way, now wants humanity to be clothed the way he was. And when he said, I'll be like the Most High, what he lost is what he wants to give to us. He wants us to be externally covered. But the covering comes only on the glorious side. The covering comes only in the presence of God's glory. Adam and Eve lost their covering. He lost his covering. It is amazing, and I'll go further on in the text as I begin to read it, as I continue reading it. The two things that Lucifer possessed that are great issues in the Christian church today is music and adornment. Those are the two things he was vastly gifted with. Those are two of the major issues in the Christian church today, music and adornment. Let's continue. It says, every precious stone was your covering. The sardis, topaz, and diamond. The beryl, onyx, and jasper. Sapphire, turquoise, and emerald with gold. Notice all the precious stones. The way he was clothed before he rebelled is the way he seeks to clothe us after his rebellion. And when it says every precious stone, these were your covering, that means he lost that beauty after his fall, but now communicating to humanity to clothe themselves to represent the very one that was in rebellion against God. And say it again? And that was the clothing before sin. Now here's something we have to very, very much keep in mind, and we talked about this last week, and I think I should go ahead and maybe turn there with you. Let's go to Revelation one more time. Revelation chapter one more time. And I'm going to go to a different. This is just capping off lesson number 31. We're going to go to the screen in just a moment. Revelation chapter, and I'll show you why the Lord wants his people to overcome this struggle with adornment, is because when we get to heaven, the Lord wants heaven to be a place that is going to be a city that remains intact. All right? Revelation chapter 21. Revelation chapter 21. Okay, 21. I say it slowly, it sounds like Revelation 20 and 1, but it's Revelation 21. And we're going to look together at the biblical picture of the New Jerusalem. All right?
Revelation 21, beginning with verse 19. Look at this. All right. I'm going to go further back. I'm going to go to Revelation 21, verse 11. Verse 10. Okay. Thank you. Appreciate you keeping up with me. Revelation 21, verse 10. And the Bible says, "And he carried me away in the spirit to a great and high mountain and showed me the great city," the what city? "Holy Jerusalem, descending out of heaven from God, having the what? The glory of God. And her light was like a most precious stone, like a jasper stone, clear as what? Clear as crystals." All right? Now, let's go and look at the description of this city. All right? We're going to go to verse 19. "And the foundation," speaking of the walls, "and the foundation of the wall of the city were adorned with all kinds of precious stones. The first foundation was jasper, the second what? Sapphire, the third chalcedony, the fourth emerald, the fifth sardonyx, the sixth sardis, the seventh crystallite, the eighth beryl, the ninth topaz, the tenth chrysoprase, the 11th jacinth, and the 12th amethyst." And it says, "And the 12 gates were 12 pearls. Each individual gate was of one pearl." Can you imagine the size of that pearl? Huge. But here's the point. If we are not delivered from self-adornment, and we go to heaven with that in mind, we go to heaven until we adorn ourselves with precious stones and pearls and gold, what's going to happen to the new Jerusalem when we get there? Huh? We don't want to live in the city. We want to wear the city. And what many of us don't understand is when you even look at the foundations of 12 precious stones, the foundations of the city, the walls of the city, the gates of the city, pearls, and the streets made of transparent gold. That means pure, purer than any gold that this earth has ever known. If we are not delivered from the self-ornamentation, when we get to the kingdom of God, rather than reflecting the glory of God, we're going to want to reflect the glory of the city. Chiseling up the streets of gold, taking down the gates of pearl to put them on. You follow my point? God wants his natural glory to be reflected. Can you say amen to that? And so when you begin to see the comparison, and we cover the lesson in great detail. If you want a copy of that, you can go to the website I mentioned, asf.3abn.org, and download lesson number 31 to get all the ones that we covered up to this point. Hopefully that will give you a clarity. The issue of it is, whether we therefore eat or drink or whatever we do, do all to the glory of God. That is including how we take care of the inside of our bodies and how we adorn the outside. Praise the Lord for that. Now, the new title of the lesson is on the screen. Can we say that together? The truth about the what day? The truth about the first day. Now, this is huge. When I was working on this lesson, I gave my wife a preview of the lesson, why it's so vitally important. Let me put the context together. Recently, the Supreme Court made a decision that I would say Christians nationwide are very upset about. The Supreme Court, by one particular vote, passed something called the redefinition of marriage. Now, let me ask you the question. Can man redefine what God has already defined? Yes or no? Cannot. It's impossible. So Christians nationwide are infuriated by the fact that this idea of same-sex marriage has been voted in to replace marriage between a man and a woman, the way that God ordained it in the Garden of Eden before sin. You might wonder, how does this associate with the first day? You're going to follow me very carefully. Now, Christians today are saying, how could the Supreme Court have done that? It offends us as Christians that they substituted, what words did I just use? They substituted God's definition of marriage with their definition of marriage. And then they said, we no longer support traditional marriage. So I guess this new marriage will be untraditional. Now,
The reason why Christians are upset as they are today is because this change has been made in our presence. We're seeing the change. But let's play this out a little bit. About if the world lasts this long, which I'm hoping it doesn't, let's say 300 years from now, would same-sex marriage seem to be traditional, yes or no? Yeah, of course, because it would have been practiced as a tradition for 300 years. So in 300 years, this will be the new tradition, the new normal, replacing the old tradition. But let me suggest to you that the marriage, the way that God established it, is not a tradition. It's biblical. Say that word again. It's a hard word to say. Biblical. So I don't believe in traditional anything. I believe in scriptural marriage, not traditional marriage. Amen? Because traditions change. That's the reason I began with that story. So 300 years from now, same-sex marriage is going to seem traditional to that generation. They're going to say, we've been doing this for the last 300 years. So it'll be a well-established tradition if God allows the world to go on that long. But the reason why Christians are upset today is because they're saying, how dare them substitute what God blessed way back in Eden? Now, brothers and sisters, there's a point to that beginning statement. Now let me transition to the first day. What many Christians don't know, they may think that the Supreme Court just began its attack on God's word. But a different court, more than 2,000 years ago, began its attack on God's word by substituting the Sabbath for the first day of the week. And the reason why Christians today are not upset is because it's been a tradition for almost 2,000 years. So what seemed like a practice supported by the Bible is nothing but a 2,000-year-old tradition. And if you go further back than the Roman Empire, you can go back to the time the Babylonians and the Phoenicians all served and worshiped the sun god, from which we get the word Sunday. Now, Saturday is man's name, Sabbath is God's name for the seventh day. So somebody said to my wife, you have a hard time saying Saturday. She said, well, yes, because I've been calling the seventh day of the Sabbath almost all my life. That's the name God gave the seventh day of the week, the Sabbath. Can we say amen to that? So when you notice this, the reason why this topic is so vitally important, I now believe, I'm fully convinced, and I think that if you're a Christian, you'll agree, if the change was made today from God's commandments, the fourth commandment, to a new day of worship, Christians today would have said, I am upset. They just changed God's commandments. But because it's been going on, but because the change was made almost 2,000 years ago, the first law was passed by Roman Emperor Constantine, not yet by the Roman Pontiff, but by Roman Emperor Constantine in the year 168 AD. That's when the first change, it was started as a family day. The same language being used today by Pope Francis. We need to establish a day for family. That's the same language that's being used by this present Pope. We need to establish a day for family. Satan knows it's been successful for 2,000 years. Why not bring it back? And so here's my point. If you believe that tradition is above the Bible, then same-sex marriage should be okay to all Christians. But we don't believe that tradition is above the Bible. Therefore, Christians do not accept same-sex marriage. Can I get an amen? So since you don't believe that tradition is above the Bible, on the very same premise, you should not allow the first day of the week to substitute what God blessed from the very beginning. And by the way, God blessed the Sabbath before sin entered the world. God blessed the marriage before sin entered the world, which means if sin never entered the world, there would be no need for anything new. And by the way, even though sin entered the world, there is no need for anything new. Did you get that? The only reason why things are changing is because sin is making the change, not God. All right? So now, let me premise that again. If you believe that tradition is more powerful than the Bible, which in 1565, Pope Reggio said, tradition is above the Bible. They had to do that to be successful against the early Protestant reformers because the Protestant reformers stood on the Bible and the Bible only.
And the only way to successfully argue above the reformers is to exalt tradition above the Bible. I would submit to you today that that's exactly what has happened in America. This new redefinition of marriage has been exalted above God's word. And anybody who says otherwise, any Christian that says, I go by the Bible, is being ostracized in this society. But as a Christian, I am not going to keep silent. Can we get an amen? I still stand on God's word. But I don't stand on God's word just for the fact that I believe in marriage the way God intended it to be, but I stand on God's word because I believe that

Right before Genesis chapter 2, verse 1, you find that in Genesis 1, verse 31, the Bible says, "Then God saw everything that he had made, and indeed it was very good." Say, "very good." That means his divine stamp of approval. "And the evening and the morning were the sixth day." Now look at Genesis chapter 2 and verse 1. "Thus the heavens and the earth were," thus the heavens and the earth and all the host of them were finished. "And on the seventh day, God ended his work which he had done. And he rested on the seventh day from" how much? "All his work which he had done. Then God blessed the," together, "seventh day and" did what? "Sanctified it, because in it he rested from all his work which God created and made." What day did God sanctify? The seventh. Did God sanctify marriage? Yes. It's sanctified when a man and a woman are together. And why man and woman? A lot of people may say, well, as long as we love each other, that's all that matters. Well, what happens here is when man and man are joined together, they don't complete the image of God. Now, just let's follow that through. If God decided that Adam needed another man, there would be no more human race. It would have died out when Adam died out and when his partner died out. If God said, with Eve, humanity would have had no procreative abilities. Satan is seeking to remove the image of God from the human race, because God gave woman the femaleness. God gave man the maleness. And when man and woman are joined together, they complete the image of God in the human race. That's why you find all through the Bible, the church is referred to as the woman, and Jesus is referred to as the husbandman. That's the image of God in the human race. Satan has always been against the image of God in the human race. And that's the way he is seeking to obliterate it the closer we get to the coming of the Lord. Now let's dive into that, because once again, I preface this by saying, if you believe tradition is above the Bible, then Christians should accept same-sex marriage. But if you don't believe that tradition is above the Bible, you must embrace marriage the way that God intended. And on the very same note, if you believe that tradition is above the Bible, then you can pick any day to worship. But if you believe that God's word is supreme above tradition, then God only blessed the Sabbath and only blessed the seventh day. Amen to that? And the Sabbath and the first day are not the same day. We'll show you that in just a moment. All right, let's go to question number one. A lot of foundation, but very important. Question number one. What event, and by the way, we are going to see 12 verses in the New Testament. Where are we going to see them? In the New Testament. Now, here's the reason for this exercise, very important exercise. Many Christians have been taught that the Sabbath was done away with, and Sunday is now the new day of worship. Now, once again, if that's the case, if God got rid of the Sabbath, then something was wrong with it. And he found a better day. But God did not get rid of the Sabbath. But if you have been taught that God established a new day of worship, the only place you could find that establishment is in the New Testament, right? Because after Jesus died and ascended back to heaven after his resurrection, what happens after that point should give us all the evidence we need, if it's in the Bible, to establish that Sunday is now the new day of worship. That's why many Christians say, in defense of the first day, to avoid the Sabbath, they say, "We're New Testament Christians." Well, you ought to be all Testament Christians, amen? Because if you're only New Testament Christians, then you can't really follow the creation record. Because most of the Bible, about 80% of the Bible, is Old Testament. And it's like the Christians today have been taught to pit the old against the new, or the new against the old. They say, "Is it in the New Testament?" Do you see how large the Old Testament is? You cannot possibly duplicate the whole Old Testament in the New Testament. The simple way to understand that is the Old Testament is the New Testament concealed, and the New Testament is the Old Testament revealed. All right? Clearly. Covenant hasn't changed. Praise God for that. Now look at the first question. Here it is on the screen. What event was referred to in the first New

0: Testament text about the first day. What event was referred to? We're going to see the 12 texts. There are only 12 verses in the entire New Testament about the first day of the week. Only 12. How many did I say? 12. We're going to look at every one of them and see which one gives us a new day of worship. What event was referred to in the first New Testament text about the first day? Let's go to Matthew 26 and verse 17. And we're going to take them all in chronological order. Matthew, Mark, Luke, John, Acts, 1 Corinthians, and Philippians. We're going to see all of them. Here it is. Here it is. Matthew 26 and verse 17. Here's the first one. Okay, it's on the screen. Now on the first day of the feast of what? Unleavened bread, the disciples came to Jesus, saying to him, "Where do you want us to prepare for you to eat the Passover?" So now, is this talking about a new day of worship? No, it's simply talking about the Feast of the Unleavened Bread. And by the way, that wasn't a particular day in the week, but it just simply meant the beginning of the Feast of Unleavened Bread. Where do you want us to prepare for you to eat this Passover? Do you want us to do it in this section of town, that section of town, this portion of the temple, in the upper room? Where would you like us to prepare for that? That does not talk about a particular day. It simply means the beginning of the Feast of Unleavened Bread. And by the way, this was before the crucifixion. So right away, we'll look at the very first one. And so write that down. What event was referred to in the first New Testament text about the first day? Put there, Feast of the Unleavened Bread. And by the way, the Feast of the Unleavened Bread is a symbol of the sinless life of Jesus. He is the bread that has come down from heaven, the living bread. The Israelites thought that the bread they had in the wilderness was more important or more potent, but Jesus is the living bread. All right? So right away, we have one text down. We have 11 more to go to see if we could find any one of these texts establishing a new day of worship. Let's go to the second question. In our second reference, how does the Bible label the day before the first day? In our second reference, how does the Bible label the day before the first day? Let's go now to Matthew 28, and we are going to look together at verse 1. And some of you are so fast, you're already there. Give me a minute, okay? Although I have it on the screen, I want to go ahead and look at it very quickly. Are you ready? Here we go. Matthew 28 and verse 1. Here's the question. Now after the what? Sabbath, as the first day of the week began to dawn, Mary Magdalene and the other Mary came to see the tomb. So the question is, in our second reference, how does the Bible label the day before the first day? What's the answer? Sabbath. Write that down. Okay, so we have to establish, it's vitally important, the first day therefore cannot be the Sabbath. That's the importance of that text. The first day comes after the Sabbath. Now after the Sabbath, as the first day of the week began to dawn. So we can never say the Sabbath and the first day of the week are the same day. All right? That's scripture. All right? So right away, we see the first day mentioned. But as we read this text, it's simply speaking about when Mary came to the tomb. Now, as we continue to question number 3, we're going to see why she came to the tomb. All right, let's go to question number 3. What is the event described in the second New Testament reference of the first day? What is the event described in the second New Testament reference of the first day? Let's go to Matthew chapter 28 and verse 6. If you read from verse 1 down to 6, you get the whole story. But we're going to just take the components out and put the answers in there. Well, we know by the verse we just read that Mary and the other Mary, they came down to the tomb, right? And they're coming to the tomb because who's supposed to be at the tomb? Jesus, all right? But when they get there, look at the verse. This is the event that's being described. Verse 6, here it is. The angel said, let's read this together. He is not what? Here, for he is what? Risen, as he said, come, see the place where the Lord lay. So what event is being talked about here? The resurrection, Jesus' resurrection. So right away, we've seen two references. Both of them, One talking about the Feast of Unleavened Bread, the other one talking about the resurrection. So far out of the 12, we only covered two. So far we haven't found any scriptural support for a new day of worship. Now, friends, you may be watching this and say, well, I go to church on the first day of the week. What should I do? As I'm walking through this, let me put this out there so that you don't feel that this is a kind of cutting up or beating up what you believe. Let me put this in the proper context. Following the example of Jesus and following his word is what a Christian is. Amen? If we begin to now say, well, this church says that, that church says that, that church says that, that church says that, I'm going to pick the church that best fits the way I want to live, then we have what we have today. That's exactly what the world is. People picking what best fits their schedule, their way of life, their style of music, the programs the church has. That's not the way it was in the beginning. In the beginning, you find the Old Testament, you'll hear a voice behind you saying, this is the way, walk ye in it. And then Matthew 4:4, man shall not live by bread alone, but by what? Every word that proceeds from the mouth of God. So Jesus, his word is so important, he said he honors his word above his name. So if his word is important, the words of men should never be more important than the word of God. Right? And you'll find out that if now you may get a little upset, but I want you to just contain yourself, because I want you to walk through the study. All we're giving to you is the Bible. We're not telling you what to do, but here's what I'm suggesting. If after this discussion is over, or after this study is over, you discover that what you have been doing is tradition and not scripture, I would suggest you follow scripture and not tradition. Amen, somebody. Because to follow a traditional day of worship is like accepting the new way of marriage. Right? Men have just redefined marriage, but 2,000 years ago, men redefined the Sabbath. So if redefining marriage is fine with you, then your tradition, men's tradition, not God's word. We don't accept tradition above God's word. Praise God for that. Let's go to question number four. All right, we're going to go through each of these texts. In what context, now we're going to Mark now, in what context does Mark record the third reference to the first day? In what context does Mark record the third reference to the first day? Let's go to Mark chapter 14, and we are going to look together at verse 12. Mark chapter 14, and we are going to look together at verse 12. All right? Thank you for that water. I tell you, it's refreshing. Appreciate it very much. The Gospels sometimes share the same event, but each disciple will communicate it differently. All right? Let's see now. Mark 14, verse 12. Here it is on the screen. Now on the first day of what? Unleavened bread, when they killed the Passover lamb, his disciples said to him, where do you want us to go and prepare that you may eat the Passover? So what is this about again? The Feast of Unleavened Bread and the Passover. So now, based on this text, In our third reference, this simply talks about the beginning of the Feast of Unleavened Bread. That's simply talking about what Matthew talked about in Matthew chapter 26 and verse 17. Matthew talked about it. Mark talked about it. Three references down, nine to go. So far, New Testament, we haven't found anything replacing the Sabbath that was ordained from the very beginning. All right? Now, let's go to question number five. And in question number five, we're going to look at the fourth reference and the fifth New Testament reference. Now, you might think, why is he saying New Testament? It's because the New Testament is the testament that many people cite as the reason why they keep a new day of worship. And by the way, we're not going to cover that tonight, but I'm going to show you how this was able to successfully be inserted into Christianity. But let's go to question number five before we go ahead of ourselves. Okay, here it is. What is the event described in the fourth and fifth New Testament reference of the first day? What is the event described in the fourth and fifth New Testament reference of the first day? All right, let's go to Mark chapter 16, verse 2 to begin. Mark chapter 16, verse 2 is where we're going to begin. All right. And many of you are there already. I appreciate that. You guys are so quick. You know where I'm going. All right? I'm in the chapter. And if your Bible does it the way mine does, it actually titles what's going to be talked about in that chapter. Here it is. Mark 16, verse 2. Here's what the Bible says. Very early in the morning, on the what day of the week? First day of the week, they came to the tomb when the sun had risen. So now, they're on their way to the tomb on what day of the week? The first day of the week. As we established earlier in Matthew 28, verse 1, is the first day of the week followed the Sabbath. All right. Very important. So this is one of the references about the first day of the week, and simply, they are coming to the tomb. You'll find out who the they are in the very next reference. So write that down. What is the event described in the fourth reference of the first day, Mark 16, 2? That is, going to the tomb. That's what they're talking about, going to the tomb. And when do they go? On the first day of the week. Now let's go to Mark 16, verse 9. Okay? Okay, here it is. Speaking about what happened, speaking about who rose, and now the Bible reads, now when he rose early on the what day of the week? First day of the week, he appeared first to Mary Magdalene, out of whom he had cast how many? Seven demons. Who is the he talked about here, by the way? Who's the he? Say it again. Jesus. Jesus, when he rose, he appeared to Mary. You may remember the dialogue as recorded in Matthew. Mary didn't know. She thought he was a gardener. She said, where have you taken my Lord? Tell me where you, the tomb is empty. Where is it? Where did you take him? She thought he had been stolen. And all he said was, Mary. And she recognized that voice. She said, Rabboni, which is to say teacher. And she was about to embrace him, and he said, do not touch me. I have not yet ascended to my Father. So the he that's talked about here, once again, these two events, reference number 4 and 5, are both referring to what event? The resurrection. The resurrection. Okay, so we've done 4 and 5, and we're question number 5. But we haven't found the day, the new day of worship yet. Okay, let's go to the sixth reference. The sixth reference. All right. And question number 6. All right. It is the sixth reference. Here's the question. What event is Luke referring to in the sixth New Testament first day text? What is he referring to in the sixth New Testament first day text? Now, we've gone to Matthew. Who comes after Matthew? Mark. Who comes after Mark? Luke, okay. So we're in the progression. We're beginning with Matthew, the converted tax collector, Mark, who's the disciple for the underdog, Luke, who is the converted physician, and we're going to go to John next, who is the one whom Jesus loved, the youngest of the disciples. Let's see if Dr. Luke has given us the ammunition we need to establish a new day of worship. Luke chapter 24, and by the way, there's only one reference in all of the book of Luke for the first day. We're going to see it right now. Luke 24, verse 1. Here it is. Let me turn there. Although it's on the screen. Okay, here it is. Here it is. Luke 24, verse 1. Now on the first day of the week, very early in the morning, they and certain other women with them came to the tomb bringing the spices which they had prepared. What event is this talking about? If you go to verse 2 in Luke chapter 24, you'll see exactly. But it says in verse 2, but they found the stone rolled away from the tomb, and they went in and did not find the body of the Lord. Okay, what event is being referred to here? Somebody tell me. The resurrection again. The sixth reference. What event is Luke referring to in question number 6? Write down that. The resurrection. Referring to the resurrection. We are going to revisit Luke chapter 24, maybe not today, because we're going to see the 3 days in the Bible outlined in sequence. We're going to see the Bible names. Not Monday, Tuesday, Wednesday, Thursday, Friday, Saturday, Sunday. We're not going to see it that way. We're not going to see, we start with Sunday, Monday, Tuesday, Wednesday, Thursday, Friday, Saturday. Sunday, Monday, Tuesday, Wednesday, Thursday, Friday, Saturday. We're not going to see those names in the Bible. We're going to see other names, which are the names that God gives them. All right? Okay. So, let's go to reference number 7. Now, after Luke, we have Matthew, Mark, Luke, and then John. We're going to go to John and see what John has to say. John, let's see what John has to say, and let's look at the question, question number 7. Here it is. What event, and the questions are pretty forthright, what event is John referring to in the 7th New Testament first day text? I'm going to go to John chapter 20, and most of you are already there. You guys, while I'm asking the questions, you're turning, and I appreciate that. But wait for me. Okay, here we are. All right, here's the text. Now, the first day of the week, Mary Magdalene went to the tomb, what time of day? Early, while it was still dark, and saw that the stone had been taken away from the tomb. When she saw the stone had been taken away, the Bible says in the very next verse, then she ran and came to Simon Peter and the other disciple whom Jesus loved and said to them, they have taken away the Lord out of the tomb, and we do not know where they have laid him. He's gone. Let me ask you, why is he gone? Because he rose. He had risen. And so now, let me ask the question, what event is John referring to in the 7th New Testament verse text? The resurrection. It's amazing how many texts continue to refer to the resurrection. So write that down again. We have resurrection. So far, we've only seen two events, resurrection and the Feast of Unleavened Bread. Resurrection, Feast of Unleavened Bread. That's it. One prior to the death of Jesus, one after the death of Jesus, particularly the resurrection. All right, now we go to question number 8. Question number 8. All right? We're moving at a good pace. We're moving at a good pace. Okay. Now this one, I really like this one. I really, really like this one. Because let me put the context together. Now Jesus had been crucified. He was in the tomb. This, by the way, is one of the verses in the Bible used to support Sunday worship. But as you read this text, you're going to see that it's not about Sunday worship. The entire context will be included as we look at the verses before that and the verses after that. Okay, let's go ahead. When I get to verse 19, bring it up on the screen. I'm going to start with the verses before that, all right? Let's start with, verse 19 really is the beginning of the context because Mary, she came and told the disciples everything that's happening. So now what kind of assembly does the Bible describe in the 8th New Testament reference? Go ahead and bring that up on the screen. Here it is, John 20 and verse 19. Then the same day at evening, here's what the Bible says. You'll see it in the text. Then the same day at evening, being the what day of the week? First day of the week, when the doors were shut, where the disciples were assembled for worship service. What does it say? For fear of the Jews. Let me finish the text. And it says, Jesus came and stood in the midst and said to them, what? Peace be with you. At that moment, they had anything but peace. Why were they there? Because they were assembled for what? For fear of the Jews. This was not a church service. This was a hideout. In other words, our Lord has just been killed. What are they thinking? What are they thinking? Where next? They are not worshiping. They are praying. There's a difference between worshiping and praying. They are in fear. They are in trouble. If they kill the Lord, what's going to happen to us next? There was anything but peace in that assembly. And by the way, when it says they were assembled together, there in Luke in John 20 and verse 19, they will assemble for fear. That means they were huddled together. That's what that means. They were not having song service and let's read this scroll next and let's have this prayer next. They were huddled together. Doors were shut so that nobody could find them. Now, does Jesus need doors to come in? Yes or no? No. He came into their presence and said, Luis, relax. He said, Yannick, it's going to be okay. Terry, don't worry about it. I'm risen. Peace be with you. Amen, church? Peace be with you. This was not the establishment of a new day of worship. He was simply saying, remember I told you I was going to rise? I'm back. Let me wipe my forehead for them. Man, so what do we do next, Lord? And he gave them instructions after that. You could continue to go through that. And that's when Thomas needed some confirmation. Thomas said, I'm not sure. Is this an apparition? And he said, go ahead, stick your hand in my side. I have flesh and blood. This is not a spirit. It's me. Doubting Thomas. That's where that story came from. Jesus made them clear. Jesus made it clear to them he had risen. Now we find, what kind of assembly does the Bible describe in the 8th New Testament reference? They were hiding from the Jews. They were hiding from the Jews. Why do they have to hide from the Jews? Because the Jews joined with the Romans to kill Jesus. The high priest, the judgment hall, Pilate's judgment hall, Caiaphas, the list goes on and on. They just killed Jesus, and the disciples said, not us. And the Lord showed up in the midst and said, relax. Praise God for that. Let's get one more. I think we could do one more. This is another text that's often referred to for a new day of worship. But let's look at question number 9. Okay, here it is. Or the 9th reference, I should say. Here it is. Does the 9th New Testament first day establish... Does the 9th New Testament first day establish a new day of worship? Does it? Let's go ahead and read it. Let's go to Acts chapter 20 and verse 7. Quickly. We got about 3.5 minutes. Where did the time go? I wish that clock would slow down. It just keeps moving. Let's keep moving since the clock is moving. Here, Acts chapter 20 and verse 7. Acts chapter 20 and verse 7. I was idealistic thinking I could cover all this tonight. It's not possible. Acts 20 and verse 7. Here it is. Now, on the first day of the week, when the disciples came together to do what, church? To break bread, Paul, ready to depart the next day, spoke to them and continued his message until midnight. You guys should never be upset with me. I've never preached till midnight. Right, Dee? I've never preached till midnight. He preached so long that Eutychus fell out the window, busted his head, brought him back to life, and kept on preaching. They got together to break bread. Many Christians say, ha, that's our text. They broke bread on the... So write it down. Does the New Testament establish... the New Testament text establish a new day of worship? No. What did it say they did? They broke bread. And what day was it? The first day of the week. This was a meeting that was held by Paul. If you read the rest of the text, he was saying, I'm about to take a long journey through Asia Minor, from one city to the other, to the other, to the other. I need to tell you a lot before I leave. This is what that was. It was not the establishment of a new day of worship, but some Christians were taught, but they broke bread on the first day, and the pastors have said, if they broke bread, that means they were worshiping. But let's see. Let's go to the very next question before we conclude that. Anytime they got together and broke bread, of course they prayed. Of course they sang songs together. Of course they worshiped the Lord. But let's look at the next question. This is not a new day of worship. They didn't sanctify and change any days, and you have found nothing to that effect thus far. Question number 10. Here it is. I think we can get this one in. Did the breaking of bread happen only on the first day of the week? You know the answer, but let's go to Acts chapter 2, verse 46 and 47. We are going to get this one in before the program ends. I know it. Praise the Lord. And since you're already there, I'm going to turn there right away, and here it is on the screen. Okay. About breaking of bread. Here's what the Bible says. Acts 2:46. So continuing how often?
1: Daily.
0: Continuing how often?
1: Daily
0: with one accord in the temple. And what else? Breaking bread from what? House to house. They ate their food with gladness and simplicity of heart. What else did they do? Praising God and having favor with all the people. And the Lord added to the church how often?
1: Daily,
0: those who were being saved. I want you to notice what they did. They broke bread every day. How often did they do that?
1: Every day.
0: The Lord added to the church how often?
1: Every day.
0: Every time they got together to break bread and praise God, another soul was added to those who were saved. But thus far, we have found not a single command establishing a new day of worship. We have a couple more left. We have actually gone through 9 references, 10 references. We got 2 more attempts before we can conclude that the Bible is replete with only Sabbath references, or that the Bible is absent of any first day references. You know, friends, what we simply want to do here is do what God's Word says. What do we say to that? We simply want to be honest to God's Word, and it doesn't make sense right now to you, but keep on studying, because one day, as you continue, it will come into a sharper focus. God bless you.
2: Welcome to My Story, where we highlight your testimony's encounter with our sweet Savior. In John 8:36, Jesus makes a wonderful statement of victory. He says, "So if the Son sets you free, you will be free indeed." When you understand what Christ has freed you from, it sets the stage for you to live in what Christ has freed you to. 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The Apostle Paul says in Galatians 5:1, "It is for freedom that Christ has set us free. 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
3: One night I was sleeping as usual. I can't remember the time, but my mother called and said, "The police are down here looking for you." And I said, "The police? Oh my God, what have I done?" It was 2 officers. One looks at the other one and he said, "Are you gonna drive her or do you want me to?" We get in the car, lights are flashing, sirens are going, and we're flying up the interstate. And I finally said, "Can I ask what's going on?" And he said, "There's been a fire and there's a fatality." It is all that he would say to me. Well, then they came over the radio and they said, "She's no longer at St. Francis. She's been transferred to Charleston General." And so we arrived at General and they ushered me in, and there were 2 lines of chaplains standing there saying, "If you need any help, just let us know if you need any help." And I'm still wondering, what in the world is going on? And they asked me, they said, "We need you to go and see if you can identify a 17-year-old girl for us." And so they asked me to go, and they pulled a curtain back and they pulled a blanket from over her head. And I said, "That's not a 17-year-old girl." I said, "That's my daughter." So then they said, "Well, now we're going to take you to the coroner's office." And I'm thinking, my gosh, this is my daughter is over here dead, and now you want to take me to the coroner's office? And they said, "Yeah, we have some kids at the coroner's office that we need you to identify." Well, they walked me back to the emergency room, And as we were getting ready to leave, the coroner walked in. And the coroner said, I cleaned the kids up as best I could. Do you know who these kids are? And I said, yes, they're my grandchildren. And at that point, my family had arrived and everybody was just all to pieces, crying and trying to figure out what in the world had gone on. I was so overwhelmed by everything, but it just, more so than the grandkids, it just was just replayed and replayed. It's not a 17-year-old girl. That's my daughter. They never proved, to this day, they never, the FBI, nobody, could prove how that fire started. They said possibly a candle was in the window and maybe a curtain, but they never proved, ever. But I know my daughter laid on top of her baby, and he didn't get burnt. She did, but he didn't get burnt. One thing you can see about Alicia, she was a very happy, happy young lady, loved to dress up. But all her pictures you'll see is beautiful smile, constantly smiling all the time. God helped me because of my husband passing 4 years earlier. I asked God one night, why'd you take my husband? Why'd you take him? And as plain as I'm talking to you, he said, I didn't take him. I rescued him from the things that were coming that were associated with cancer, the things that were lying ahead. I mean, it was just like I heard that voice say, I rescued him. And so now when people say, but why? And I said, think about it. He rescued them. He rescued them from the pain, the suffering. So now I can tell somebody else when they say, but why did God take them? He didn't do that to hurt you. He didn't do that to be mean to you. He did that to rescue them. And do we want them to come back? Or do you realize we're all gonna die? It's all of us are gonna die. What are you doing to get things right with God? Yea, though I walk through the valley, but I don't pitch a tent. I don't stay there. See, and that's me in grief. I'm not gonna stay there. I'm not gonna live there. I'm gonna walk through that valley so that if I can't walk through, then I can't testify to you about how God helped me. But God is able. He's more than able, you know, to help us in every situation, in everything that we go through. And so I just thank God. I thank God all the time for just being such a blessing in my life and a help, and knowing every day there's nothing but His goodness, His grace, and His mercy that I can make.

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Psalms 66 verse 16 says, "Come and hear, all you who fear God, and I will tell what he has done for my soul." Never underestimate the power of your testimony, your encounter with God, and what role he has played throughout your life. May God bless you and utterly satisfy your heart with himself. 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
1: Our Father, who art in heaven, hallowed be thy name. Thy kingdom come, thy will be done on earth as it is in heaven. Give us this day our daily bread, and forgive us our trespasses as we forgive those who trespass against us. And lead us not into temptation, but deliver us from evil. For thine is the kingdom, and the power, and the glory, forever and ever. Amen.

0: Let's repeat God's word 10 times a day together. Today's memory verse is
1: Psalm 14:1.
2: The fool has said in his heart, "There is no God. They are corrupt. They have done abominable works. There is none who does good."
1: The fool has said in his heart, "There is no God. They are corrupt. They have done abominable works. There is none who does good."
3: The fool has said in his heart, "There is no God. They are corrupt. They have done abominable works. There is none who does good."
2: The fool has said in his heart, "There is no God. They are corrupt. They have done abominable works. There is none who does good."
1: The fool has said in his heart, "There is no God. They are corrupt. They have done abominable works. There is none who does good."
3: The fool has said in his heart, "There is no God. They are corrupt. They have done abominable works. There is none who does good."
2: The fool has said in his heart, "There is no God. They are corrupt. They have done abominable works. There is none who does good."
1: The fool has said in his heart, "There is no God. They are corrupt. They have done abominable works. There is none who does good."
3: The fool has said in his heart, "There is no God. They are corrupt. They have done abominable works. There is none who does good."
2: The fool has said in his heart, "There is no God. They are corrupt. They have done abominable works. There is none who does good."
0: Good job. We hope to see you soon.
4: While surveying the site of some ancient ruins, two young archaeologists, Derek and Margot, and their nomad friend, Moki, find themselves trapped and sinking in a whirling pool of sand. And when the dust settles, they stare up in awe at a vast chamber filled with giant relics and artifacts from another civilization. And there, at the far end of the cavern, a door with a strange inscription. All who enter these portals pass through time.

In the beginning, God created the heaven and the earth. And the earth was formless and empty. And the Spirit of God was hovering over the waters. And God said, "Let there be light." And there was light. And God separated the light from the darkness and called the light day, and the darkness he called night. There was evening and there was morning, the first day. On the second day, God said, "Let the waters separate and form a space, a sky above and oceans below. And let that space be called heaven." On the third day, God said, "Let the waters be gathered into one place, and let dry land appear."

God called the dry land earth, and the gathered waters he called seas, and he saw that it was good. Then God said, let the earth bring forth grass and seed-bearing plants. And it was so. The earth brought forth vegetation,

And God saw that it was good. There was evening, and there was morning, the third day. And on the fourth day, God made the stars. And he made the sun and the moon to divide day from night and to mark the seasons and the years. And God saw that it was good. So on the fifth day, God said, "Let the waters bring forth living creatures." There were great sea creatures and sea animals of all

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God saw that it was good. And on the sixth day, God made every kind of animal. The beasts of the field. And everything that creeps upon the earth.

0: was pleased and said, "Let us make man in our own image, in our own likeness." And so, from the dust of the ground, God formed man and breathed into his nostrils the breath of life. Man became a living soul. And God made him master of all life upon the earth. And on the seventh day, God rested. And he blessed that day and made it holy. Planted a garden eastward in Eden, and there he put the man whom he had formed, the man called Adam. And God told Adam to tend and care for the garden of Eden and to eat freely of the fruit of its trees, all but one tree, this one, the tree of knowledge of good and evil. God warned Adam that eating the fruit of this tree would make him know right and wrong, good and evil. And he would be doomed to die.
1: You there!
2: Ooh, these apples look good.
1: They should. I've grown these apples myself. Nothing but the best in my orchard.
2: But maybe there's

0: sour.
1: Sour? My apples? Well, they're the sweetest apples in Nod.
0: Who says?
1: Here, try one. Well, am I not right?
0: Sour.
1: Sour? Impossible.
0: Let's settle this, Margot and Derek. Are these apples sour or not?
2: Mmm, delicious.
3: Mmm, the best apple I ever ate.
1: You see, what did I tell you?
0: Well, I've got to admit, I was wrong and you were right.
1: I guess I showed him.

0: We really shouldn't have done that.
1: I know.
2: But we were so hungry.
0: Well, where do you think we are?
1: Where? We don't even know when we are.
3: You are never lost if you have friends. Shall we be their friends and let them join us?
4: Sure!
5: Yes!
6: Why not?
5: Only if they sit quiet and you get right back to the story.
3: Well, I was telling you about the creation. We're in a land the Bible calls Nod, just east of Eden.
0: Eden?
2: You mean like in the Garden of Eden?
3: Exactly so. Look at the four rivers.
2: The Pishon,
0: the Gihon,
7: the Tigris,
5: and the Euphrates.
2: So, what does that mean?
3: According to the Bible, that one large river watered the Garden of Eden.
0: The real Garden of Eden? The place where...
1: The place of creation.
2: But I thought that was just a story.
5: No, he was telling us the real story. Stop talking and listen.
2: Oh, I'm sorry. Please, go on.
8: You were just at the part where God had finished his work on the sixth day?
7: And now he's taking the day off because he worked so hard creating man.
0: And what about woman?
5: Yes, what about us?
3: I was just coming to that. God not only asked Adam to tend the Garden of Eden, but to give names to all the birds and animals there. Whatever Adam called them, that's what their names became.
9: You're so beautiful and graceful. You're a swan. You are a deer. And you're a horse. You, what can I call you? Ostrich. That's you, all right. This isn't easy.

0: Largemouth bass, a smallmouth bass, and a rainbow trout. And you're a rabbit. And you're a fox. No, the other way around would be better. You're the fox, and you're the rabbit. You're a cat. And your singing friend there is a canary.
1: No, no, no. Hold it. No cats are no friends with no canaries. That's for sure.
2: Back then they were, young man. How things changed is the story you're going to hear. All the creatures in the Garden of Eden were at peace with themselves and with Adam. Except one. And this one was the craftiest and most hate-filled of all God's creatures, the serpent.
1: No, please, no! No, don't tell me anything about snakes or serpents. They scare me. I hate them more than anything.
2: Many people feel the same way, Moki. Listen, and you'll find out why. While the serpent secretly observed Adam in the garden, God was watching him too.
3: You all have someone to be with, one of your own kind.
2: Adam had named all the animals and all the birds, but he had no companion, no one to help him. So God caused him

0: While Adam slept, God took one of his ribs, leaving no mark behind. And from the rib which God had taken from man, he made a woman.
1: I am here to be with you.
2: Now, at last, from my bones and my flesh, she shall be called woman, for she was taken out of man.
0: And so it is that a man will leave his own father and mother and be united to his wife. Like the animals, they were both naked, the man and his wife, and were not ashamed. All was innocence, and their Garden of Eden was paradise.
1: Look at all that beautiful fruit. I think I'll try some.
3: No, Eve, no!
1: What's the matter?
2: God forgive me.
1: What is it, Adam? What have you done?
2: It's not what I've done, it's what I haven't done. I haven't told you about this tree and its fruit. God made only one rule for us in this garden. We are never to eat any fruit from this tree. This is the tree of knowledge of good and evil. And if we disobey God and eat from it, we will die.
1: Die? What does that mean? What does it mean to die?
2: It means an end. An end to all we have here, everything. An end to this perfection. That is the tree of life. Its fruit gives us eternal life. We may eat from it and live forever. But we may not eat from this tree over here.
1: If that is God's rule, we must accept it.
2: Yes.
1: It's too bad, though. The fruit really does look delicious.
2: Yes, it does. I know it does.
4: Yes. Yes. The fruit of this tree is delicious.
5: No! Please, no more about creepy, crawly, slimy snakes.
6: But this one can talk.
5: Oh, that's the worst kind.
7: Oh, it looks like rain.
8: Yes. Let's move under the awning. At my father's place. Father, have you seen Khalif?
9: Seth, I told you. Khalif is your snake. He's your responsibility, not mine.
8: Khalif, where are you? Oh, I hope he hasn't run off. Khalif! If you see him, I'll be with the storyteller.
9: Here, for the storyteller and your friends.
8: Oh, thank you, Father.
9: Oh, I hate snakes. So, what else would my son have for a pet?
0: Thank your father for us all, Seth. He is a generous man.
5: And his apples are the best ever.
0: Well, I'm glad you're happy, Moki, because now I'm afraid we have to return to the crafty serpent.
5: Oh, no, you know I don't like snakes.
0: Yes, Moki. Adam and Eve and the most famous or infamous serpent in history.
10: I'm sorry if I startled you. Where's Adam?
1: He's, tending to the olive trees.
10: Oh. Oh, but all your pretty fruit is bruised now. Come, I'll show you the sweetest delight in the garden. As a surprise for Adam.
1: Really?
10: Come.
1: All right.
10: Yeah.
1: But this is the one tree in the garden we cannot touch. This is the forbidden fruit.
10: Did God really say you must not eat from any tree in the garden? Surely not.
1: We may eat the fruit of any tree in the garden, except for the tree in the middle of the garden. God has forbidden us to either touch or eat the fruit of that tree. For if we do, we shall die.
10: You believe that nonsense? Of course you will not die. God knows that as soon as you eat it, your eyes will be opened, and you and Adam will be like gods yourselves. You will know good and evil.
1: The fruit here is truly beautiful.
10: Oh, yes.

0: little friend. Come, let's go find Eve.
1: Go ahead. Taste it. Find out for yourself.
2: But Adam...
1: will be pleased. You will make him wise. A god. And you will become his goddess. See? You touched it, and nothing happened. Now, taste it.
2: It is extraordinary. Adam will be so pleased.
0: I will. About what?
2: About this. Take a bite. You'll love it.
0: Well, it looks good.
1: Yes.
3: Now, for the first time, all was not perfect in paradise.
0: Something's happened. Something's not right. I feel...
2: Yes. I feel strange. Naked.
0: Yes. So do I.
2: The fruit.
0: We ate the forbidden fruit. Quick! We must hide ourselves.
3: But as the day grew toward evening, they heard the sound of God moving through the garden. Adam and Eve hid, afraid for what they had done. And from that moment forward, man has known good and evil. Adam and Eve made simple clothes for themselves from the fig leaves in the garden.
4: So, what happens next? Go on.
5: Oh, I can hardly wait.
6: Khalees! You found my pet snake, Moki. Thanks. Thanks a lot.
4: Oh, you're welcome.
3: As I was saying, God called to Adam and Eve. Adam! Adam, where are you?
0: I heard your voice, and I was afraid because I was naked, so I hid.
3: Who told you you were naked? Have you eaten from the forbidden tree?
0: The woman you put here with me, she gave me some fruit from the tree and I ate it.
3: Woman, what is this you have done?
2: The serpent tricked me and I ate.
3: Serpent! You are cursed above all cattle and above every beast of the field. On your belly you shall fall. And dust shall you eat all the days of your life. The woman shall be your enemy, and her children the enemy of your children. Go, Adam. Go, Eve. Out of the Garden of Eden. Out of this garden forever. All your lives you will work the soil for your food, and you shall gain your food by the sweat of your brow until you return to the ground. For dust you are, and to dust you shall return. So God drove Adam and Eve out of the garden.
7: You know what I think?
3: What?
7: God showed us paradise so we could see what we'd lose if we disobeyed him.
8: Then it's because of Adam and Eve we all know right from wrong.
9: And we know we'll have to work and sweat for whatever we get.
10: Just like me. I tended the orchards myself and harvested them too. Would you like some?
4: There wouldn't be a serpent with you, would there?
10: No, I hate snakes too. Here, take these for your trip. My son says you have a long way to go.
9: Believe me, you have no idea.
11: Why can't we go back to the garden again?
7: Yes, why don't we just go out and find the garden ourselves?
3: None of us will ever return to the Garden of Eden. God's flaming sword. It were sent to block the entrance to the Garden of Eden forever. And God said, man has now become like one of us, knowing good and evil. Now he will never be able to reach out and take from the tree of life, and he will not live forever. But Genesis, from which this story has been told, means the beginning, not the end. And for all of mankind, for all the ages, this was just the beginning.

0: It was an ordinary day in central Indonesia. Ferdinand, a global mission pioneer, was feeling hungry and decided to eat at a local restaurant. He had no idea that stopping for a simple meal would lead to a life-changing experience. As Ferdinand finished his meal, he noticed an elderly woman singing for spare change. Her voice, though aged, had a gentle, melodic tone. Ferdinand had seen many street performers before, but this moment felt different. He was suddenly moved by a strong urge to talk to her.
1: I started the conversation by asking, "Could you sing a church song?" Honestly, it was a spontaneous question. I didn't know anything about her background, whether she was Christian or from another religion. I really had no idea. She responded, "Oh yes, sir. I can sing a church song, but I'll sing it in Javanese."
0: She sang an old hymn in her soft voice. Moved by the encounter, Ferdinand introduced himself and learned the woman's name was Astina. He asked whether he could visit her at home the next day, and she agreed. And so began a new friendship. Over the following weeks, Ferdinand visited regularly, and the two became good friends. They prayed together and studied the Bible. Eventually, the church community joined in, welcoming Astina and her husband, Pujiarto, with open arms.
2: I often get visited by people from church. Honestly, I'm amazed how come those people are so kind to someone like me. Even though my house is really small and dirty, but they still want to come and visit me. On Saturdays, they pick me up, and when I want to go home, they take me back. I'm really grateful. I feel touched by how caring the church people are. Even my own relatives never visited me.
0: Astina and Pujiarto are street musicians. They go from house to house, singing songs for a small amount of money. Many people reject them and look down on them. Because of this, the word care can sometimes be hard for them to understand. But through the simple acts of kindness shown by church members who visited them, Pujiarto realized that people from different faiths can truly care. At first, he wasn't interested, but as he saw them visiting his home and wife, he took time to learn about their group.
3: When I joined the church, I felt peace in my heart. I kept attending the programs every Sabbath. Eventually, I fell in love with Jesus and wanted to be one of his children.
0: From singing popular songs on the street to singing in church, the couple now uses their voices and experience to praise and worship God. Christ's methods always prevail. When we put aside our differences and meet people where they are, real connections happen. By mingling with others and providing for their needs, doors that were once closed are now open.
1: We make friends with everyone, regardless of their profession. Whether they are pedicab drivers or trash collectors, we befriend them. Because of this, some of the people we have met still have a good relationship with us to this day.
4: We visit from house to house, bringing health check equipment so that at the end of our conversation, we can check their cholesterol, blood sugar, and uric acid levels, and also provide simple health consultations about new start or a healthy lifestyle.
0: We never know how God will use us each day when we wake up. Please pray for our global mission pioneers in Indonesia and around the world. Pray for those they are ministering to, and that even more people will be drawn closer to God.

0: Thank you so much for spending time with us on Kids Corner. Join us again tomorrow at the same time on the same station, Kids Corner, where children come to spend quality time with Jesus.
1: See you soon.

0: close. Think about it. He says, casting all your cares upon him because he cares for you. Have you ever thought about that? Jesus said, don't hold it, cast it on my side. Don't carry it, give it to me. Don't try to solve it, I'll solve it. You see, friends, stress is not unusual, but how you deal with it's going to make a difference. So the next time when the weather changes unexpectedly, when the storm comes and the kids mess up and the job falls through and the finances are smaller than the days in the month, remember, Jesus is there to carry those stresses. He'll carry it for you, and you'll discover, hey, I'm not by myself.
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4: 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That's because you're locked in to the number one radio station with the number one radio show. 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So get yourself ready for some fun, because it starts right now.

Take time to say thank you with music to encourage and build one another. Cornerstone Christian Radio, where the cross and your life collide.